0: and welcome back. You're listening to Let's Garden with Scott Berline. I am here with a garden designer with a focus on pollinators and beekeeper and owner of Verdigris Plant Farm, Sarah Geiger-Beam.
1: Happy to be here.
0: And Corey Christopher, the director of conservation at the Cincinnati Nature Center. You can find more on that at cincy.org.
2: That's right.
0: And the arbor doctor himself, Ron Rothis, who's a native plant enthusiast. You can reach him at arbordoctor.com. And we're carrying on this conversation of the confluence between gardening and nature. And I was amp it up a little bit. We've been talking about the typical front yard garden, basically, in suburbia, where you kind of have your hands tied a little bit with gardening for nature. So now let's amp it up and go to where you have a little room to play with, maybe your backyard. Maybe you have a bigger yard and you really want to just do as much as you can. And people get very enthusiastic about this whole idea. Mm-hmm. And so people really are going for it. Before we really carry on about that, let's just discuss why the benefits of gardening for nature. It seems obvious, but you know, in my opinion, you get all the benefits of gardening, which is the exercise, the outdoor experience, the creativity, the well-being that comes with having beautiful plants around mm-hmm. you. All that is what you can have with a traditional garden. But now when you add more to bring in wildlife and pollinators and birds or whatever, mm-hmm. now it takes it to another level.
1: Yeah. I think it's more clear that you're part of something bigger, I guess, for lack of a better description, with traditional gardening. And I come from traditional gardening. I come from, you know, bedding annuals and agriculture and things like that, where the gardener is pretty much in control. You pick the plant, you are drawn to individual plants, you want to put them in your garden as decoration, or you want to grow them as a crop, and you're controlling all of that. But with naturalistic landscaping and planting for nature, what you're doing is you're creating a habitat that is attractive and works in your space, but also is functioning as habitat. And so there's so many other after effects of seeing a garden like that grow. Mm-hmm. You get to see what birds come. You get to see what butterflies come. You get to see the seasonal changes. So instead of planting a plant for a bloom that happens 2 weeks, you know, and just a border of shrubs that, you know, you get 2 weeks of bloom out of that, you can have a layered garden. And that's how things really grow in the wild. They overlap. Mm-hmm. There's just so many layers of overlapping from the ground level plants, the vines and the grasses and the sedges, to things that are a little bit taller, and the shrubs for the birds and the trees.
0: Definitely creates engagement and interest. You know, it expands your mind. If you're a curious person, you'll find something to think about, learn about.
1: Yeah.
0: With almost every visit to the garden.
2: Yeah, I think that emotional part's really important. You know, just for mental health and well-being.
1: Yeah.
2: But then a lot of what I've started learning recently, because I've been kind of nerded out to this whole like the direct connection between gardening, time outdoors, and human health and livelihood. Mm-hmm. For example, there's a mycobacteria. It's a little bacteria that lives in the soil, VACCAE. It's actually related to tuberculosis bacteria, just as an aside. Hmm. But this little bacteria lives in the soil, and we now know that when it gets into our systems, it actually it stimulates our immune system, and it can even lead to heightened serotonin. Mm-hmm. It helps calm us down. It makes us
0: happier. Just from digging in the dirt.
2: Yeah. And mm-hmm. so for me, yes, absolutely, with all of the emotional connections and just that feeling of, you know, the joy you get when you see your garden. But then there are a lot of direct benefits of gardening in nature on human health. And so mm-hmm. just getting outside and getting dirty, and, you know, like my grandpa used to say, just rub some dirt on it, you know, when you get hurt. Yeah. Sure enough, it is a big benefit.
0: That's so interesting.
1: Yeah.
0: Now, you know, I think a lot of people think about native gardens, which really makes me mad, but native gardens or wildlife gardens, that they're just a wild mess. Mm-hmm. And it doesn't have to be like that.
1: Right.
0: I do feel like it's important to add an element of design. You know, the winding path,
1: 100%,
0: first of all.
1: Yeah.
0: The proper placement of plants for texture, for flowers, for repetition, all the classic reasons, mm-hmm. or elements of design are still important. Now, some people want a prairie.
1: I think they're even more important.
0: Yeah, yeah, to make it a garden, basically.
1: Right. Mm-hmm.
0: Yeah, good point. But other people are like, no, I just want to throw seeds out. I want a prairie. That's okay, too. But for me, I like to see a little bit of the human touch.
2: Yeah, there's a lot of people that reach out to us because we also we put prairies in on for private homeowners,
1: mm-hmm.
2: And people reach out and they'll want a prairie in their front yard, and I immediately ask, okay, well, first, do you have an HOA? Because if you do, that's really, it's not going to last long, right? Mm. But one of the tricks that I've learned, and Sarah, tell me what you think about this, because this is what we practice, and I tell people this. If you're going to do that, if you're going to put just a bunch of, you know, prairie seeds in your yard, one, at least have some kind of edging around it. Have something around it.
1: Oh, for sure.
0: Yeah.
2: And mow around it. Make a really sharp edge around that crazy, wild, and wonderful bed.
0: The number one way of indicating that this is planted.
2: Yes.
0: Yeah.
2: And people, I have grass in my yard and I use it to show, to showcase that
0: this great pathway.
2: Yeah. Like this is intentional. This is my grass. This is not just an untended bed of weeds.
0: Mm-hmm.
2: But have that border, even if it's some stones.
1: You have to have clean lines borders, whether it's a retaining wall or a stone edge or something that makes it clear that this is intentional and it's not neglected.
2: It goes so far. It looks so much better when you just sort of tidy it up.
0: And a little structure, you know, a shrub. Most of these are perennial gardens, but shrubs are very good for wildlife as well.
1: Yeah.
0: And a shrub or a small tree or even a large one, well-placed, It can make, it's just a difference maker.
1: It can pull it together.
0: Yeah, yeah. Pull it together is a way of saying that.
1: And you still have to, after you sow the wildflower seeds, it's not just a sow it and walk away.
2: Yeah.
1: That prairie in this region is doing its best to turn into a forest. So you're going to have volunteer trees in there. You're going to have...
0: And that's an issue, like the maintenance issue, where these gardens... A lot of people will say, oh, they're easier to maintain because they self-sow, they do their own thing. But
1: they still require maintenance.
0: Weeding is infinitely harder usually because...
1: Yeah, they require more knowledge.
0: You need to know what the weeds are and what the plants are as they're coming up, especially.
1: Yes.
0: So that's...
1: Because there will be things that come up that you don't want.
0: Oh,
1: That will take over the things that you do want.
0: I got fooled.
1: I
0: have some well-behaved solidagos in my garden, and then suddenly, you know, there's one that's taller, and Canadian goldenrod had blown in, and now I'm like, oh, panic mode, and you know, maybe we'll bring this up after the break, but I've been noticing with the increase in ticks, the need for a little bit more order, and spaces, the path. The space, the garden, are becoming, it's just becoming more important. So, we might take that on. We'll even let Ron speak maybe when we get back. We're sorry to hog the microphone so much, but we'll carry on this conversation when we get back. Also, we'll take your call. Give us a call if you want to, 800-823-8255. We'll be right back.

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0: And welcome back. Let's Garden with Scott Berline. I'm here with Sarah Geiger, being Corey Christopher and Ron Rothis, and we're talking the confluence of gardening and nature. And during the break, Corey, we were talking about, you know, the need for, you know, the landscape industry, the green industry, to sort of catch up a little bit with the momentum. A lot of people want to do this stuff, but all the intricacies of how to establish it, how to design it, how to maintain it, it's hard to find companies that can handle that full range with a whole different style of planting. And it's a thing.
1: Yeah, absolutely. And I think there are two things going on. People who want what they would say, you know, low or no maintenance gardens, right? Which don't exist.
0: Yeah, right.
1: Jinx. They do not exist. I would say, from my perspective as a gardener, so I'm from a family of gardeners. I love spending time outside. And pulling a few weeds to me isn't that arduous. It's not that
0: gardening.
1: It's gardening, and yeah. I enjoy that. And so I don't see that as being high maintenance. But there are people who want to embrace more native landscaping or native gardening, but they're not from a gardening background. They may not quite understand what maintenance is required. Mm-hmm. And so I think they can be surprised when they realize that, no, this still needs tending. You still need some maintenance here.
0: You still hear some bad info, like, soil prep isn't necessary.
1: Yeah.
0: Sometimes it really is.
1: Yeah.
0: And
2: or like native plants don't need water.
0: They don't need water.
1: Oh, right. Yeah, right.
0: Yeah.
1: And so you have landscaping companies that are there. I think they serve a great purpose when they're trying to help people who may not have the time or the knowledge to take care of their own landscaping. But those landscape companies were trained in very traditional types of landscaping. And so a lot of the people that are coming out to your yard or to these gardens, they don't know, you know, a cup plant from a pokeweed, from a Johnson grass, because they weren't taught that.
0: Right.
1: And so how can they possibly help you if you're trying to move more into sort of low impact, eco green native gardening? So, absolutely. I think we need,
0: it's a real opportunity for a company that wants to take this on.
1: It is.
0: And teach their employees, all the skills necessary
1: And it's, yeah, and it's something that again, with the opening of the field station at the Nature Center, one of the things I'm wanting to do is I'm a little guilty of sort of pointing fingers at those landscape companies and saying, you guys should be doing a better job at doing this.
0: Yeah, right.
1: Well, but who's taught those professionals this sort of new field?
0: It's so, come on so fast.
1: Yeah. Mm-hmm. Yeah. And so one of the things I'm wanting to do is to provide some kind of venue, some opportunity for people like us to come in and help these companies learn some of these new skills so that you can have a native, ecologically appropriate, is what I've tried to lean into now, ecologically appropriate yard, and have some landscape companies that are able to help you because they have that training and knowledge now.
2: Yeah. And if you're looking for a landscape company, of course, I'm biased because I work for a landscape company, but you're right. There is a real knowledge gap. And even over the last few years, myself as a professional, I feel like I've learned a ton on this subject that I was never taught early career. And
0: everybody's still learning, I think.
2: Everybody, we're all still learning. That's why I'm growing so many plants at home, because I'm wanting to learn the plants. But this is not, it's not a hands-off style of gardening. It's not a low knowledge style of gardening.
0: Definitely
2: so
0: not.
2: If you don't have the knowledge and don't want to get the knowledge of to be able to go out there and tell the difference between the grasses that you want there and Johnson grass, which can destroy your garden, that one species can just destroy your garden, then you need to look for a company that has experience managing these landscapes, not just planting them, but ask them, what is your experience managing this type of garden if you're bringing someone in to take care of it?
0: It makes for the good argument, I think, of dipping your toe in, not jumping in with both feet.
2: Yes.
0: You know, ease into it. Start small and build out from there and start simple.
2: Yes.
0: By all means, start simple.
2: And that is not the instinct that I see most often. Most often with people that are getting into this, it's the I want one of everything approach. And then they bring me in and they're like, it's a mess. And it's like, this is the hardest situation for me as a designer. We can't keep all these plants, you know? So maybe start with

0: And if you're an experienced gardener and you've been doing this for years and somebody's just starting out, understand that they may not want the, you know, don't start sending them to find, you know, royal catch fly because you love it, because they may never find it. And if they get it, they may not know exactly how to take care of it.
1: Mm-hmm.
0: Recognize that some of the people just getting started, they need some easy wins at the beginning.
2: Absolutely. Yeah. So important. I hate seeing people get discouraged because they're trying too much at the beginning. And I get the enthusiasm. I've been there mm-hmm. myself. And you know, what really irks me though is the purists who, you know, get online, some person brand new to gardening, you know, like, oh, the calorie pear looks so pretty. And instantly they're attacked like a swarm of, you know, bees. And it's like,
1: how could you say something like that?
2: You know, and it's, you're evil. And
1: that doesn't help.
2: It doesn't help. It's like people need it. This gardening is wide. And it's complex, and there's so many things about it that change and are different areas. Weather changes it, pests, all these things. It's like we need a little grace.
0: The eco shaming drives me nuts.
2: Yeah. It's just a bad thing.
1: It's not a competition.
2: No. a lot of the worst offenders of that are the ones who are in that beginning intermediate step. They've gone through the learning phase themselves, mm-hmm. and now they think they know everything. They read Ptolemy, they read this book, or whatever. And they're all in on it. And it's like, wait, back up.
1: Yeah,
2: back up.
1: You can learn a lot from books, but a garden will always humble you, and
2: the experience of being in a garden.
1: You should be humbled by a garden and learn from it.
2: Well, when we get back, Corey, you're on board to tell us some of your best plants and your best practices for, let's say, somebody getting started.
0: Okay.
2: So you won't want to miss that at all. You're listening to Let's Garden with Scott Berline. Just a few minutes and we'll be back.

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0: And welcome back. You're listening to Let's Garden with Scott Berline, Sarah Geiger, Beam, across from me, Corey Christopher, and Ron Rothis, all concluding this program this morning. It's been very fun. I'm really glad that you all came in. It's been wonderful. And
1: Thanks.
0: Corey, we wanted to kind of like give you a minute to just sort of talk about, you know, some of your favorite plants and practices for getting a wildlife garden started.
1: Yeah, I've been thinking about what a terrible question that is, because there's so many.
0: I know.
1: It's so hard. I have a few of my favorites, plants that I use, and plants that I love. Well, plants that I love and plants that I hate that I love.
0: Yeah.
1: All native, mostly all native. One of the ones that I've become really fond of this year is blue sage. I just discovered it. It is not the showiest. I'm trying to think what the species
0: blue sage
1: name
0: is. It's not Garganicum or whatever.
1: I'm gonna look it up and find it. But it spreads a little more than I anticipated.
0: Is it a perennial?
1: It is a perennial.
0: Oh, okay.
1: Azurea, salvia. Oh, yeah. Azurea. It is very pretty.
0: Yeah.
1: But it can be a little bit of a bully. But what I've done in my yard, the other plant that I hate that I love, is northern sea oats.
0: Yeah.
1: I love it.
0: If it's in a pretty garden, don't let it go to seed. But the seeds are so beautiful. That's part of why you want it.
1: It is. And so what I did is I pitted two bullies against each other. And so I've got a little place in my back where I've got the blue sage and the northern sea oats that are just fighting it out over the space. And so far it's working. But of the plants that behave themselves, prairie drop seed.
0: Oh, yeah.
1: Spirobolus heterolepis.
0: Yes, that's right.
1: And it smells like cilantro, so if you do not like cilantro, you may not like it.
0: Strongly of cilantro. You'll walk through the garden, you'll smell it.
1: I love it.
0: I do too.
1: I plant it by my front windows because I love it so much. But it's the reason I like it not only is because I love the smell. I think it's fluffy and pretty. But if you've got like a brick house, if it's stone or stucco, it softens it so much. Mm. Like it gives it, it's a little more. It's like having a stuffy in your front yard. Like it's just, it looks like you can go to bed right in the middle of it. So that's one of my favorites. And the one I'll offer one more of my all time favorites, and it does well here. It is a native. And I know not everyone's going to be from Ohio, but Lonicera sempervirens. So it is our local coral honeysuckle.
0: The coral honeysuckle. Mm-hmm. It's a native, not a honeysuckle like you're thinking.
1: Correct. Yes, yeah. It is a native honeysuckle. I have multiple of them.
0: So useful.
1: It grows just about everywhere.
0: Yeah.
1: It doesn't take over your masonry. So when you say vine, it needs to be sort of supported.
0: It's a really well-behaved vine.
1: Mm-hmm. And hummingbirds go absolutely crazy for it.
0: Forever.
1: It blooms. Yeah. And so it's one of those plants that I think everybody should have at least a couple spots for it in their yard. So those are the ones that I typically recommend to people. But then there's others. Like talking of goldenrod, blue-stemmed goldenrod is one that I don't think we use enough. Mm-hmm. And it does really well in shade. I have a big patch of it in my bag. And the reason, it's another one that I say I hate that I love. And the reason, it's like a sea oats or the blue sage. The reason I say that is those three species do really well in my yard. I don't know what it is about the soil chemistry or the light, or they love it and they spread and they dig their roots in. And a lot of people, when they get a plant like that in their yard, they think it's a bad plant. It's taking over. It's like, well, yeah, it might be a little bit of a bully, but
0: If you know that going in, account for it.
1: And it loves your yard. So
0: take
1: advantage of that. So I've got a few patches of the sea oats and of the blue-stem goldenrod that they self-selected where they were going to be.
0: Yeah.
1: They decide, they showed up. And so I just leveraged that and said, okay, this wants to be a blue-stem goldenrod bed under this cedar.
0: It's so interesting. I planted a prairie one time and it was a flat field in Indian Hill. Minimal little differences in water, in moisture, minimal little difference in topography. And I threw, you know, seed mixes around. And after a few years, you're seeing how the plants are sorting themselves out. And for whatever reason, this plant likes it just a little higher on the soil profile. And this one just seems to love it, you know, in that one little spot. And you don't know why, you know. And this happens when you put things in your garden. I've gotten plants that somebody said, watch that one. I'm giving it to you, but watch it. It's a bully, and it struggles for years.
1: Yeah.
0: But yet something that's supposed to be hard thrives.
1: Yep. Mm-hmm. I think this is going to sound crazy, but I think gardens are a lot like puppies in that, you know, you can always adopt your puppy, but you adopt your dog, you get your dog as a puppy, and you think it's going to look the way it looks and it's going to behave the way it's behaving now. And what you don't realize is that they change over time, and you still love your dog. Like, I love my dog mostly. And it's the same way with gardens. You can plant it and have some idea of what it's going to look like.
0: Yeah.
1: And instead of fighting it and trying to force it to be something it's not, I'm more likely to lean into, okay, it's wanting to become this.
0: I'll struggle. Mm-hmm. I'll be stubborn with a plant one or two times.
1: Yeah.
0: Yep. Two, three times maybe. And after that, it's like, nah, I just don't know what it is. And you know, son of a gun, that plant is just thriving.
1: Yep.
0: Take pieces of it, put it in. And you're off and running.
1: Yeah. So I think just having that sort of
2: being willing to be surprised. I think that's one of the best parts about gardening. Mm-hmm.
1: Oh yeah. You never know what you're actually going to get.
2: Mm-hmm.
0: Once in a while, I'll just get, you know, seed packets of various perennials and just throw them around the garden where I think they'll be okay.
2: Mm-hmm.
0: You know, most times I never see anything many times. But other times, you know, you get that really pleasant surprise.
2: Mm-hmm.
0: It's just like, oh man, it loved it there.
2: Mm-hmm. Yeah.
0: Yeah.
2: And seeds are cheap.
0: They are cheap. It's a great way to experiment. You know, mm-hmm. usually take half the packet and kind of spread it around. And the other half, I'm sowing in the winter in my basement, mm-hmm. my dungeon.
1: And I do. When people get seeds, and I see a lot of people asking or purchasing seeds in spring. And I tell people, okay, if they're native, if these are a native packet of wildflowers, Thanksgiving. I tend to go everything by holidays, like Thanksgiving.
0: Yeah. Mm-hmm. Yeah.
1: Go outside and plant those seeds in your yard.
0: Mm-hmm.
1: If you're starting your seeds indoors, Valentine's Day, that's when you can get started indoors. Or St. Patrick's Day.
0: Mm-hmm. Yeah, right.
1: St. Patrick's Day, depending on what it is. And so just helping people figure out how seeds are cheap, but they can be such a letdown if you don't get that bloom.
2: If you want to do a seeded meadow, sow it in the fall because you're only going to get the seeds that don't need stratification if you do it in the spring.
1: And you're not going to see anything substantial for 3 years.
0: Right, for most perennials. It's,
1: unless you find, you can go to certain, you know, there are seed companies that we use and I love, and most of them have seed mixes. And as long as you get some annuals in there so that the first year there's a little bit of pop of color and you're not disappointed.
0: Instant gratifications is important.
1: Yep, because those, the purple cone flowers and a lot of those others, they are not going to be blooming year.
0: Mm-hmm. Saved me with the prairie I was talking about before is, you know the first year, the family was older. I'm trying to get something going. I added some plugs and plants, but mostly it was seed mix. And that first spring, I was just dreading the call. It's like, hey, this thing is a muddy, awful mess. And I was like, it's coming. I know it's coming. But in part of the seed mix I had that Coreopsis
2: tinctura.
1: Oh, yeah.
0: In it. She called me up. I got the call. And it's like, you know, yeah. I love it. It's so beautiful. I'm like, I'll be right there. It was just a striking prairie full of that in full bloom. And it was so great.
2: Mm-hmm.
0: And that was the only year I actually did that.
2: But you have to understand, that's a moment
0: that
2: is not going to happen in that meadow again.
0: Yeah.
2: And part of my job is educating people, you know, like that the first year is unique. Unless you are going to start over from scratch every year, you can't keep and hold that. You can get a different meadow and it will evolve over time. But that's what's fun about these things is that you get to see the progression and you get to see a plant community age. These are not just little plants surrounded by mulch as individuals. It's a whole community. And it goes through its newborn stage, its adolescence, and it finally gets to maturity.
0: Yeah.
1: And it's my rule of thumb is if you do want to do more this naturalistic plantings, it is a 3-year process before
0: you really get results.
1: It just did. What is the sleep creep leap?
2: Yeah.
0: That's it.
1: Rule of thumb. So just hang in there. It will work. And it still takes maintenance, but
0: yeah. And the other thought that just occurred to me is, you know, correcting your mistakes is not a failure. If that plant just isn't right there, it looks ugly, it doesn't function. It's not, digging it up and moving it somewhere else is gardening.
1: And ask for help. If you've got neighbors that are into gardening, ask them what they're doing, what plants do well.
0: Public gardens, botanical gardens, a lot of park districts. Mm-hmm. You know, there are a lot of classes and a lot of ways to learn. Get hands-on experience. Volunteer for crying out loud, you know?
1: Yeah, we've got a native plant club at the Cincinnati Nature Center just because there were so many people that wanted to share what they knew and learn more. Mm-hmm. And you get these people together and, you know, I've only shown up a couple times because I'm not in charge of it, but every time I was there, I'm hearing things like, I didn't know that species. I didn't know how to do that thing. There are people who are doing all these cool experiments in their yards and they're happy to share what they've learned. Mm-hmm. You just got to ask for the help.
0: Yeah.
2: Yeah.
0: Well, this has been a really fun conversation. I really appreciate all three of you being here. Sarah, you're sticking with me, but Corey Christopher, Director of Conservation at Cincinnati Nature Center, Cincy with a Y, nature.org.
1: Yep.
0: Thank you for being here.
1: Thanks for having me.
0: Ron Rothes, the Arbor Doctor, the weather guru. Thanks for coming in, sharing your experiences with hydrocephalus and the what we could expect out of the winter.
3: You're very welcome.
0: Thank you. Yeah. Thank you very much. Love to have all of you back here again soon.
1: Anytime.
0: Yeah. So we'll take a break. When we come back, we'll talk, Sarah, we'll talk a little bit about a program they're running, and then we'll talk with Gary Sullivan. So stay tuned for that. We'll be back in just a few minutes.

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0: Sarah Geiger-Bame. You've been with me the entire program. How are you feeling? Okay,
1: I'm holding up great, Scott.
0: Great. You had something that falls right in line with what we've been talking about for the last 2 hours. You wanted to talk about the Pete Adolf film.
1: Yes. So Wimberg Landscaping is hosting a screening of 5 seasons, The Gardens of Pete Adolf, at the Marymount Theater on September 29th. It's 10 days from now on a Tuesday night at 7 o'clock. Mm-hmm. And this is the second time we've done it. I love this documentary. It's just a gorgeous documentary.
0: Yeah.
1: I saw it for the first time a few years ago, and I have to say it really changed the direction that I went with my career.
0: It's about Pete Adolf, and he is probably the premier designer in the world right now, the best known at least.
1: Yeah.
0: And he does these very much new naturalism gardens.
1: Yeah, he's done more, I think.
0: The Highline.
1: Yeah.
0: Yeah, those incredible gardens.
1: And the Highline is the most visited feature of New York City.
0: Which is amazing.
1: Which is a garden. It's incredible.
0: By a long shot, actually.
1: And you know, a lot of people don't know about the landscape designer behind it or the philosophy behind it, but they know how they feel when they're in those spaces.
0: Exactly.
1: And he's done more to popularize gardens that look like that and feel like that than anyone else. And this documentary is just, I think, a little over an hour long. It's not super long.
0: It's beautiful.
1: It talks about how he came to this approach to design and in his home garden. And he started out as a nurseryman growing the plants. And and I think that is part of his sort of secret sauce of why he is so much better at designing these gardens, is because he knows these plants from seed.
0: And he has such an eye too.
1: Yeah, and he knows how they behave and how they interact with each other. And the movie itself really captures the beauty.
0: And for people not in Cincinnati, I think they can find a way to get the movie to show in their own town. And you might even be able to find it online.
1: Yes. So you can Google 5 seasons Pete Adolf, and you can stream it. You can stream it on demand. I think it's $15. And you can watch the trailer there. If you are interested in coming to the event, go to WimbergLandscaping.com. It's on our landing page. We don't have a lot of tickets left, so if you're thinking about it or on the fence, go ahead and get your tickets. It's a fundraiser for the American Heart Association. And afterwards, we'll be doing a Q&A with myself and another garden designer. And I'm just really looking forward to it.
0: You know who's on the line?
1: Who?
0: Ready to talk to us?
1: Who's that?
0: Mr. Gary Sullivan.
1: Okay.
0: Gary, how are you today?
2: Good morning. Doing fine.
0: What's going on out there?
2: Well, you think it'll quit raining?
0: You know, we just talked with Ron Rothis about that.
2: And, yeah.
0: It's looking like a drier fall and winter, maybe.
2: Let's keep our fingers crossed. What about this El Nino thing, though? Isn't that going to screw things up, or is that not in our area?
0: Well, it's out in the Pacific, but it affects us because it changes the jet stream.
2: Yeah, right.
3: Kind of like dominoes.
0: And that's Ron there.
2: There you go. Yeah, well, we could dry out a lot, that's for sure. Mm-hmm. I my little smoke bush that had all that black mildew on there, it's lost all its leaves now. Is it going to make it?
0: Yeah, it'll make it.
2: All right. It's
1: not going to look any better this year.
2: I don't care.
1: It'll look better next year.
0: You might want to clean those leaves up the best you can.
2: I have a couple times.
0: Okay, good.
2: Yeah.
0: Good.
2: Yeah. Is there much of that going around?
0: Oh, yeah. Sarah, you drove through Spring Grove the other day and a lot of defoliated plants.
1: Yeah, broadly speaking, a lot of plants are dropping leaves early. They're getting leaf symptoms and just kind of looking tired. They don't really like all this wet, I think.
2: I did see a tree the other day that was not tired.
0: Oh, yeah?
2: Yeah, we were at Sequoia National.
1: Oh.
2: We saw the General Sherman, 2,300 years old.
0: Oh, wait a minute. If you're that old, you're tired.
2: it takes a big drink of water to get that baby.
1: It looks good for its age.
0: Yeah.
2: Oh, my goodness gracious. Well. What a beautiful, beautiful, beautiful grove of trees and stuff.
0: Yeah, I have yet to get there. I need to do that.
2: It's stunning.
1: I haven't either. That's definitely on the list.
3: Definitely on my bucket list. I'm hoping in the next couple of years.
2: Well, I'll tell you, it's well worth it. I mean, fly into San Francisco and drive on out there, and you can knock off just Sequoia and
0: Yosemite.
2: Or just drive in Yosemite, and that's what we did. It was a beautiful, beautiful trip, and I was just stunned with the size of those trees. I mean, I knew they were big, and I've seen the pictures of people standing down at the base. Oh, yeah, yeah, okay, that's cool. It's a big tree. And then you get there, and it's like, holy tamale, 240 feet in the air.
1: Yeah.
2: That's big trees.
1: So. You know, it's like going to the Grand Canyon and seeing it is different than seeing the pictures.
0: It definitely is.
2: Yep, exactly.
0: And the mountains around there are quite
2: large. Oh, my gosh, all the granite and everything, Yep.
0: California.
2: And to prove you, everything is always changing. They were talking about they have a rock slide, I think, once a week. And it's sometimes they can be, you know, 30, 40, 50 tons, 100 tons, and going 220 miles an hour down
0: there. Get out of the way of that.
2: Watch out.
0: Yeah.
2: So when people say my sidewalk's cracked, I'll say, no kidding. And we'll cover it all. We're kind of in that time period going from summer to fall projects. So we're going to wrap up some summer ones and introduce some fall ones.
0: That's fantastic. In just a few minutes. So we'll stay tuned for that. Thanks, Gary. I'll join you at 9:15, I guess. 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Thank you to all the callers. Our no callers today, but thank you for the listeners. Joe Strecker, thank you for producing so well. Next week, I'll have John Butcher with me, and Gary Sullivan is next. The Facebook page is up. Let's Garden with Scott Berline. Look at it. Now get out there and garden like hell.

0: Normal is broke and common sense is weird, so we're here to help you transform your life. From the Ramsey Network in the Fairwinds Credit Union studio, it's The Ramsey Show. I'm Jade Warshaw. Next to me, Rachel Cruz, taking your calls about your life and your money. So give us a call. Jennifer's done that. Jennifer is in Las Vegas, Nevada, on the line right now. Hey, Jennifer, how can we help today?
1: Hi. Thank you for taking my call.
0: You bet.
1: Okay, so basically, I wanted to get some advice. I thought I was doing pretty good financially. I don't follow the baby steps or do any of that. But I watch you guys, and I know it's good, solid advice that you guys give. But now that I'm getting older, I realize that I don't know if I'm ever going to be able to retire.
0: How old are you?
1: I am 53 years old, and my husband is about same. He's 52, almost 53. And we bought a house probably 5 years ago, and that was our dream. And we had a lot of debt, but we've been plugging away, and we were almost there. Like, to me, I was like, hey, I'm almost there. I have a little bit left. I got like 6 more months left on a car payment. I have maybe one credit card that I have like a couple hundred bucks on. So that's like almost done. And then just recently, my husband had an issue with his teeth. Like, we've always known that he's always had like kind of issues with his teeth, but we just kind of put it off. And so finally, it was really bothering him. He went to the dentist. They're like, sorry, buddy, we got to get rid of them.
0: All of them.
1: Oh my gosh.
2: How much did that cost?
1: So it was about 40 grand.
0: With like root canals and like the whole deal.
1: No. They just took all his teeth out.
0: Mm. And $40,000?
2: So was that your wake-up call financially of realizing, oh my gosh,
0: And the hard part is you're 53 and it's like the hourglass sands. You're seeing them running out.
1: Yes.
0: Yeah.
1: You know, and I mean, like, to me, health is sometimes it's a little bit more important than just how many things you have and collected, you know?
0: Sure. Yes. And
1: so we thought about it for a while and we kind of knew it was coming, but we kept putting it off, you know?
0: Well, I mean, let's be honest. The dental thing and the health part of this, you're right. Like, there are certain things that take precedent, and it's like, if it's health, you want to lean all the way in. But that wasn't the cause of what you're feeling now. That was one of the many dominoes that started tipping over. And when you have, you know, 10 or 12 dominoes in a row, you feel the weight of all of those tipping over on you.
3: Right.
0: And so I think that's what's taken place. And to your own point, it sounds like it's kind of just been years, maybe even decades of kind of knowing what you need to do, but not leaning into it. And I think that's what you're feeling right now.
1: Yeah, I feel that, you know, because, and the thing is, I've always been the one in the marriage who's taken care of all the financial stuff, you know, paying the bills, all that kind of stuff. And we've always been on the same page. It's not.
0: But where has it left you? Like, where are you guys today? Like, what's the picture?
2: Yeah. How much do you have in retirement?
1: Okay. So this is the sad part. I have an IRA and I have a Roth and I have a savings account. All of them all together are about 24,000.
0: Okay.
1: And that's it.
0: What about him?
1: He has where he works, he just been there for 5 years. He just hit his 5-year mark where he's been working. And so he is eligible for the pension.
0: Okay.
1: But I don't know what that's going to be. You know what I mean? Like,
0: sure.
1: From what he tells me.
0: But does he have any money saved? So, but basically what you're telling me is he got saved by this pension because there's nothing else there. That's what I took away from what you just said.
1: Yeah, because we've always been together. So like, yeah, the IRA and I mean, yeah, the retirement, it's like, it's under my name, but it's both of ours. You know what I mean?
0: Right. The total is 24,000 for all of you for the both of you between IRA, Roth and savings.
2: Wait, so how much do you guys make a year, Jennifer?
1: So he just got a raise.
2: Right.
1: So now between the both of us, we both make the same amount, about 50,000 a year.
0: Okay. So 100,000 total.
2: And how much consumer debt do you have?
1: Other than like my car and this new loan,
2: everything.
1: I'm going to say it's about, let's see.
0: Jennifer, I want to call out something here because this is going to help you off of this call. What you're doing on this call is, I think, what you've done for the last, for your working career from age 20, probably when you got your first major job until now, age 52, 53, is you look at something and your first instinct is, ooh, this might be kind of bad. And so instead of looking at what it is, you kind of say, oh, well, it's not that bad. We just did this. And you kind of cover up the negative thing with the most recent positive. Oh, it's not that bad. I mean, after all, we did just go out to eat last night. Oh, that's not that bad. After all, I did just get a raise. Oh, that's not right. Yeah. And so even with the questions that Rachel and I are trying to get you to answer, we can't get the answers because you're trying to cover it up. Now's the time. Like, put the chips on the table so we can help you. How much is the debt? Let's just say
1: Well, now it's about $43,000.
0: Okay. And that's between car, credit card, dental loan, anything else, student loan, HELOC, anything else?
1: No.
2: So you used some money that you had saved for the dental procedure because you told us it was $40,000.
1: No, that was all in, $40,000. That's how much the dentist told us. That's how much the loan was for.
2: Yes. Okay.
1: So but, no, we didn't tap into our savings account.
2: Okay, so how do you have $43,000 of debt?
1: Well, it's $40 for the dentist. It's $3,000 for another dental bill for me. And then I have consumer debt. It's about $1,000.
0: What about the car?
2: What about the car?
0: Credit cards?
1: Oh, the car. I'm sorry. The car is $3,000 for the car.
0: Okay, what about the credit cards?
1: No, that's it. The credit cards I owe. Credit cards I owe $700 on one, and I owe $300 on another.
0: Okay, so let's really, really.
2: Can we level set for a second?
0: That, level set that it right
2: what,
0: now.
2: That what you've been doing has not worked. Do you agree?
1: I mean, we're not like homeless, but yeah, I know.
0: Well, is that
1: like,
0: hold on. Stop right there. Is the standard because the standard is not homelessness. That's not the bar that we're trying to beat in life. The bar that we're trying to beat is your best self and feeling like when you go to work 9 to 5 and sacrifice all that time and effort that you're actually building something.
2: That's kind of want to just, I love you, Jennifer. If you're in front of me, I think I would just grab your shoulders and shake you and be like, Jennifer, you got a solid 15 years left. Let's move. Let's do some stuff, right?
0: Don't sugarcoat it. Don't sugarcoat this anymore. You know, we're not here to judge you. We're here to be your friend.
2: We want to put you on a plan to get you out of mediocrity into a thriving situation financially where you're not having to cover up anything. That it's like, this is what it is, and I'm proud of my situation. Yes. So, Jennifer, if you stay on the line, Christian's going to pick up. We're going to give you Total Money Makeover, the book, because what we're going to start to do is we're going to start to pay off this debt. Starting with credit card, the car, you're going to go down the list. We're going to save some of this money in savings that you have that's not invested. It's going to be thrown at the debt, and you're going to go through the baby steps. At the beginning of the call, she said, I don't really do the baby steps.
0: Well, now you do.
2: I kind of feel like you should, you know? Just try something new, Jennifer.
0: Like
2: try
0: sands, something new. Like sands through the hourglass.
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0: Well, back to the phone lines where we have Andre in Los Angeles, California. Andre, you are on the line, buddy.
12: Hi, guys. How are you doing?
0: Doing great. How can we help?
12: So I had a question. I'm a bit worried about my dad and the way that he uses his money. I'm looking to get married maybe middle of next year, and I'm just kind of worried about his financial habits. And so I want to have a conversation with him about it, but I don't know how to go about
0: it. What are the habits you're seeing that you're concerned about? What's he doing?
12: So just to give some context, my mom is like no longer around. So he, for example, he does not cook for himself. He orders out a lot. He eats lunch, like he buys lunch every day. He buys dinner every day. And sometimes it's takeout, sometimes it's delivery. It's just a lot of money on food overall on top of, you know, he's got a mortgage. He's got other expenses as well.
2: Do you know how much he makes? Andre, do you have a pretty good grasp of what's going on, or it's just more of a feeling and you're seeing a pattern happen that you're nervous about?
12: Well, I know he can sustain himself. I just think that maybe the money that he makes can be allocated towards other places as well, but I think for the average person, he's spending like a little more than the ideal amount.
0: Is it mostly the money that's bothering you, or is it just the unhealthfulness of kind of the way his lifestyle is looking, or is it both?
12: It's a bit of both, actually.
2: And how old are you?
12: I'm 23.
2: Okay. And are you living with him? Are you home, or are you on your own?
12: Yeah, I live at home with him, yeah. Okay.
0: And is this new behavior? You said your mom's not in the picture. Did they get divorced? Like, did something trigger this behavior that you're like, man, this is new. This is unhealthy. This is not good for his money.
12: No, she passed away coming on 5 years now in December.
2: Mm-hmm. I'm sorry.
12: And so, thank you. You know, so I guess to him, it's like, well, I have no one to cook for me. So my only option is to, you know, buy food.
2: Yeah. And how much does he make a year? Do you know?
12: Maybe like 100, 110.
2: Okay. And has he complained about money to you in general, about not being able to do X, Y, and Z, and I don't have enough for retirement or anything? Is there anything that he's worried about?
12: He has mentioned about like money strains before.
2: Mm-hmm.
12: So he's got the mortgage. He's got a car payment on a car that he rarely uses, which even to this day, I'm still ask myself, like, why'd you buy that car if you don't even use it?
2: Yeah. Okay. And so it's these small habits that you feel like are adding up, and you want his money to be best used for him, not being wasted, basically. Is that your main question?
12: Yeah, that's kind of about it.
0: You know, when I hear what you're saying, I think there's a lot of grief that's at work in what you're seeing. It sounds like, oh, you know, mom is gone. She used to cook the meals and he never figured out how to start doing that on his own. And you're there like watching firsthand, like, dude, this is draining your money very, very quickly. There's a car that nobody's mm-hmm. using anymore, but we haven't sold it. We haven't gotten rid of it. Those sorts of things. I might, Andre, approach this from that side of it more so than the financial side of it, and just say, gosh, Dad, I'm noticing some things, and you know what would really make me happy? I miss mom cooking, and I feel like I would love for us to just make some meals together a couple of times a week, and it would make me feel a lot better. Would you do that with me? And I think that that's mm-hmm. something that both of you can benefit from mm-hmm. without attacking this from like, hey, Dad, you're spending too much money on going out to eat, because I really don't think that's the root of this problem. I think it's a grief thing and a gender roles thing that he's just missing his wife cooking the meals.
2: Yeah. And there's a bigger mm-hmm. picture to it too of, you know, it's not the delivery food stuff that's going to probably like take him out. Probably not. But long term of you saying to him, Dad, I want to see you thrive. I mean, you're coming up on, how old is he? Is he in his 60s?
12: He's 58.
2: 58. Okay.
12: He says he wants to retire within the next few years. He's a business
2: owner. Okay, great. So I think you can just say, hey, Dad, I know that this is coming up timeline-wise, and I would love and you could say, I'm happy to do it with you. I would love just to look at some of your expenses, because I just wonder if you can actually put a little bit more away every month. That would really accelerate where you want to be in 5 years, and we can look at some expenses and what those could be, right? And I'm sure food will be a glaring option. The car payment will be a glaring option, right? And so it's more of a discussion and a suggestion for something bigger, right? As Jade's talking, let's solve and let's press into the grief. Let's solve for in 5 years, right? If you kind of just nitpick every little thing for him, especially as his son, he's probably going to be like, what are you talking about?
0: Yeah,
2: like,
0: powdered butt syndrome.
2: Yes,
0: yeah.
2: Yes, that's right. That's right. So I would mm-hmm. go at it more from those angles than, Dad, you're spending too much on Uber Eats.
0: How do you think he would respond to that, what Rachel said?
12: I have tried bringing it up to him, but I think since I'm the youngest of his three kids, he kind of looks at me like, I mean, I'm sure he respects me as an adult, but I think I have two older brothers, so I think he would make it better from them, but I want to get better having those conversations with him.
0: I mean, there is a piece of this, Andre, we touched on, we said it quickly, but like that powdered butt syndrome, that just that feeling of, hey, I was here when you came out of the womb. I changed your diapers. You don't know more than me about this. That really, and it's not even a pride thing. It's just like
2: it is what it is.
0: It is what it is. And so don't take that personally. You'll probably feel the same way with your kids when the time comes. I just think it's very hard to bridge that gap and do what it is that you're trying to do. I think that if you can just say things to him that are more curious instead of you trying to say you need to do this. That could help. That could help you open up the conversation. Not so much that he'll have the conversation with you, but you never know what he'll go back and think about and, you know, start putting in place. So if you just say out of curiosity, Dad, are you still planning to, retire in the next 5 years? Oh, okay. I was just thinking about making, you know, I was just thinking about it, you know, making sure that you have everything ready. Oh, okay, cool. You know, and just say things out of curiosity, not telling him, that could really help.
2: And part of becoming

pulling for you, Andre. Like, this is something that's going to take some time, and you're a good kid, but to Rachel's point, we can't always change the people we love. That's only something they can do.

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0: This is Lee Habib, and this is Our American Stories, the show where America is the star and the American people. Colonel Harlan David Sanders was an American businessman known for founding the fast food corporation Kentucky Fried Chicken. Colonel Sanders did something that no other restaurant founder dared to do. He became his company's own mascot and brand ambassador. Here to share the story of KFC and a little about who Colonel Sanders was is Adam Chandler, the author of Drive Through Dreams. Take it away, Adam.
1: The story of Colonel Sanders and KFC is one of the best stories there is in fast food. There's nothing else like it. This is a guy who, you know, was born into poverty, grew up on a rural farm. He's basically an orphan. He raises his own family while his mother's working after his father dies at a very young age. And he works every job imaginable for the first six, 7 decades of his life. He's selling tires. He's working for the Chamber of Commerce. He's building ferries. He's working on trains. He's trying to become a lawyer. He does all of these different things. And he finds success in some of them, and he fails in other ones. And he keeps trying. And he ends up in a small gas station that he owns in southeastern Kentucky. And basically, his entire focus is trying to beat out the other gas stations for customers on the newly built roads that are happening in southeastern Kentucky, the Dixie Highway. And he ultimately succeeds by having excellent service and excellent food. And that's the beginning of fried chicken. He loves it. He creates an electric pressure cooker, patents it to make fried chicken faster than anyone has ever made fried chicken before. And it is a hit. He gets written up in national publications. And eventually, he turns this idea into a franchise. He goes around and patents the recipe and sells the idea on handshake deals to small mom and pop shops and diners all around Appalachia and the Midwest. Basically just saying, here's the recipe for my chicken. I'll send you the seasoning and you give me 5 cents for every chicken that you cook. It's the most homespun thing imaginable. It sounds completely insane today, but this is how he built his empire. Eventually, he started opening these standalone stores. And mind you, he was 66 when this happened. He was old. That was the standard age that you were suspected to possibly pass on at that point. That was the life expectancy was where he was basically at when he decides to turn KFC into an empire. And he could have just retired. He would have been fine doing it. But instead, he goes out on the road and he just creates this brand that everyone falls in love with. And it expands around the world. And he becomes one of the most famous men in the world after living in obscurity for so long. Because he's got this big personality, he's got this drive, and he's got this really strong belief in his product. And, you know, the white planter suit with the tie, that's all something that he came up with as a way to kind of brand himself. He was a Kentucky colonel, which is an honorary title in Kentucky, and he uses this to market himself as the colonel. There are thousands of Kentucky colonels out there. There's only one Colonel Sanders, and everybody knows who he is. He gets on television. He's in movies. He becomes this character. He becomes the second most recognizable figure in the world, according to one poll in the 1970s. And that's not something that happens to a lot of people. But through sheer force of will and a lot of skill, he manages to do this. And that idea is still a cherished part of the brand's motto, is doing things the hard way, the way that the Colonel did it. So this story of sort of perseverance and a real belief in self and in your own invention is a huge reason why we know KFC the world around. What's great about the fast food story, and this is still true to some extent today, is you didn't need a college degree or really great connections to make it in the fast food industry when it was starting out. Looking at the early stories of the founders, most of them didn't graduate high school, much less go to college. They were salespeople. They were salesmen driving around the country trying to sort out a way to create a business model that would be sustainable. A lot of them served in the armed forces at some point and kind of learned what the meaning of regimented service and operations are. And they just worked hard and created a system that was very popular. So all of these really big American ideals that we cherish as hard work and that part of the American story really come to bear in fast food. And it's not just the big recognizable names. You know, there are also these small entrepreneurs who open franchises and are able to become wealthy in a way that you would think you would need connections or advanced degrees to get. And that's just not the story of fast food. There are so many different people, all ages, all backgrounds, all ethnicities, that managed to create something special in that post-war era.
0: And a terrific job on the production, editing, and storytelling by our own Madison Derricott. And a special thanks to Adam Chandler, author of Drive Through Dreams. And by the way, go to OurAmericanStories.com and you can hear the full story of so many of the other fast food and drive-through restaurants that were formed and founded by men and women just like Colonel Sanders. And this is the distinct nature of this business. It didn't take a PhD or a JD or a BS or even a high school degree. He wanted to provide better service for his customers and his gas station. He kicked around a long time in his 60s. He finally lives that American dream, but boy, does he hustle. And he's driving from town to town, selling his recipe and his patent. And by the way, the number of people who got wealthy owning KFCs and owning these restaurants, that's the other flip side of this American dream. It wasn't just the product he created for himself, but the wealth he spread. And by the way, the yummy chicken. The story of Colonel Sanders, here on Our American Stories. 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
0: And we continue with our American stories. Up next, we have the voice of Thomas Weller, a.k.a. the San Diego Highwayman. Thomas is nationally recognized for doing something he simply calls playing on the freeway. But what he does is truly much more. Here's Thomas with the story of why he decided he would dedicate much of his life to helping people, specifically stranded motorists on the side of the road.
13: Well, it was 1964, and I was out against my mother's wishes, tomcatting around in a snowstorm one night, and I'm coming home about 1-2 o'clock in the morning. It was a blizzard, and it was a two-lane highway, and I was blown off the road into a snowbank, and my 58 Chevy X police car, and the top was white, and the back end bottom was black. That's all you could see of the car was the black trunk sticking out of the snowbank. And I'd been there for a number of hours, and I was freezing cold, and a fellow in a pickup came along, only person that came by that night, and he stopped and he pulled me out with a chain. And I said thank you, and I tried to pay him. He wouldn't take any money. What he said was, pass it on when you have a chance. I never even got his name. I didn't really understand that he'd probably saved my life until about 2 years later, 1966. That's when I started doing what I do and have done ever since. Charles Kuralt called me the Highwayman on national TV in 1996. He said, highwaymen of old are figures to fear, but here's a highwayman to admire. And I thought that was pretty cool. My son was sitting there watching it with me on TV, and he turned to me and said, Dad, isn't a highwayman a bad thing? Anyway, ever since then, I've been the San Diego Highwayman. In 1964, I read a book by Rick Raphael called Code 3, and it predicted the future of gigantic cross-country highways, transcontinental highways, and vehicles that were jet-powered. And the story was about this one officer's Buick, which was their vehicle, that was set up as a wrecker and patrol car. It had cranes on it for lifting wrecked vehicles. It had a jail cell in the nose. And there's a picture of it on the front page of the book. And it just enthralled me as a teenager. And I named my rescue rig Buick from that. And Buick My Buick was a 55, 56, 57, 58, 59. It was parts of a dozen different cars. I found it initially in a vacant lot, wrecked. Gave $35 for it. Then I paid $50 for the front end off a 56. Buick was a 55, you see, but the 56 front end fit on it just perfect. So for under $100, I had me a running car.
3: This would be the car that Thomas would go on to rescue thousands of people with.
13: I had a full toolkit. It grew over the years. I had basic emergency services stuff. I had my first response kit because my wife and I took EMT courses. I had gasoline, I had oil, I had air, compressed air for tires. I had several different kinds of jacks, pry bars, cutting tools. She weighed 5,600 pounds with the dog. Sheila was sitting in the seat when it got weighed.
3: Sheila was Thomas's lab, also known as his shotgun rider, who went on every one of his adventures with him.
13: I looked all over San Diego County. When I found her, I knew it was to be. She was in the last cage, the last place I looked, and she was in the back of the cage, and the person took me to see her. She'd only been just brought in. I looked at her, and I already had the name picked out from the Crocodile Dundee movie. Well, I said, "Sheila, would you like to come home with me?" And she got up, came out to the wire, and put her nose through. And anyway, 2 weeks later, after she'd been through all the processes and gotten fixed and everything, I came to get her, and she jumped into the rig on the passenger side, crossed over the driver's side and sat down the driver's seat, put her front paws on the steering wheel, and looked over at me like, "Okay, I'm ready. Get in. Let's go." And I said, "Sheila, you can't drive the vehicle." Well, she put her head down and her tail went down. She crossed over the passenger seat and sat down and waited for me. And then when I came around and put the harness on her, the safety harness to protect them if there was ever a crash, she lifted her paws one by one in the front. And she did that every time.
3: One 4th of July weekend, Thomas was out playing on the freeway and spotted a family in need.
13: They were stranded at the stoplight there, and I stopped to help them. And they were driving a mid-engine Mazda van with the alternator gone bad on, and the battery was dead. And that's where they died, right there. So I put my jumper battery in that I carry with me for these things, and I followed them to their motel up in Kearny Mesa, where I left the jumper battery in, disconnected, and showed them how to reconnect it. And the next morning, they came out with their van to my place in El Cajon, and I reinstalled their battery, which I'd charged for them overnight, and I gave them a battery so they could make it home to San Jose running just on the battery. And I warned them not to use their lights or signals or air conditioning, and they made it. And the thing was, this particular vehicle, it's hard to work on, and it was the 4th of July weekend, and it would just totally ruin their weekend if they'd had to take it somewhere and try to get it fixed down here. So the little girl drew for me. They sent me that, and it's up on my garage wall. And she even put my dog in the driver's seat of my Buick. And it's my most favorite thank you of all the years that I've done this.
3: Thomas had a card of his own that he would give to people after helping them.
13: It says, "Assisting you has been my pleasure. I ask for no payment other than for you to pass on the favor by helping someone in distress that you encounter." And on the backside of the card, it's the words from a country western song. It says, "You don't owe me a thing. I've been there too. Someone once helped me out just the way I'm helping you. If you really want to pay me back, here's what you do. Don't let the chain of love and with you.
0: And you've been listening to Thomas Weller, the San Diego highwayman, telling his story, which really started fundamentally in a snowbank where his car was trapped. And, well, there was no one in sight until one person came by. As he put it, Thomas, a fella in a pickup came by and pulled me out with a chain. He wouldn't take money. I never got his name. Pass it on if you get a chance, is all he said. And my goodness, Thomas has been passing it on, and he has had many chances. A highwayman to admire, Charles Corot called him in 1996. Generally, highwaymen are feared, not this one. And we learn about Beulah, his precious car, which he cobbled together from many different cars for under $100. But as he put it, for under $100, I had a running car, weighing in at 5,600 pounds with his tools and his dog, Sheila. When we come back,

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8: And we return to Our American Stories and to Thomas Weller, the San Diego highwayman who spent much of his life helping motorists who were stranded on the side of the road. Let's pick up where we last left off.
9: I was southbound 163 and there was a 90s T-Bird on the right shoulder with a blown tire. And the fellow driving it was a felon, a jailbird. He was wearing a wife beater shirt and he had the teardrop tattoos. And just as I pulled up, his friend pulled up with 2 spare donuts that they were going to try on the car, and neither one of them fit. So I gave the guy my card, and I told him I'd be back with one that fit, and I drove home here to the ranch, and I picked out one that I knew would fit, took it back to him, and when I arrived, his friend had left. He was sitting in the car reading my card, holding it in his hand. He didn't believe I was coming back. He thought he was totally screwed. He was down from L.A. to pick up a friend who was getting out of jail. I put the spare on and it worked and shook hands with him. And this was a really scary looking guy and I was kind of concerned for my safety with him. I turned to leave and all of a sudden he had his hand on my shoulder and he spun me around. And I was thinking, oh, shit. Well, the guy was crying and he said, nobody had ever done anything for him.

0: the foreigner's life, and he said, I just changed his life. And it tears me up now to tell you about it. He broke down and cried, this big, scary-looking dude. I've had a number of fellas and gals cry as I'm helping them. There's a little gal who I helped on the 163. She was talking to AAA on the phone when I pulled up. And she told the AAA people, well, the Ghostbusters car just pulled up behind me. She was initially scared of me and told me, no, she didn't want any help and wanted me to leave. But I won her over and I changed the tire for her and sent her on her way. And she sent me a real nice little email saying that she was the redhead that I'd helped that day. And the reason she was so scared of me was that she knew I wasn't AAA because she was on the phone to AAA as I pulled up. And one of her best friends had been Kara Knott. It's a long and really sad story about Kara, but this CHP officer, Craig Payer, killed Kara Knott and attempted to get away with it. So she was not convinced at all initially that I was there to help her. And it goes uphill from there. We still correspond via email every so often. I had one fellow I helped, his wife. She had a bone and shredded tire and a damaged fender by it. And he arrived as I was finishing up and he tried to pay me. This was an expensive vehicle that had the bone tire and he was driving an expensive vehicle. Well, I wouldn't take his money, but I lost my sunglasses that day and I either said something about it or he noticed I didn't have any. He took off his expensive sunglasses and gave them to me. And I did accept those because the sun was pretty bright. There were a number of CHP officers through the years who assisted me at scenes as I assisted them as well. But one particular officer, Officer Cammy, a little blonde, the first time I met her, I was on the right shoulder with a young girl in a Mustang that was broken down. And Officer Cammy pulled up and walked up to me and said, let me see your business license. And I said, I didn't know her name then. I said, officer, I don't have a business license, but I do have this. And I gave her my card, and she read the card, and her demeanor changed, and she gave me a hug. And from that day to the last time I saw her, we were good friends. You see, I would go out to play, as I called it, when I was despondent or depressed, because every time I helped somebody, it would raise my spirits. Well, this one night, I'd gone out to play in a couple hours and I hadn't found a single person to help. So I'm headed home and all of a sudden I get lit up and pulled over by a CHP. And I'm thinking, that's just great. Perfect ending for a perfect day. Now I'm gonna get a ticket and I don't know for what. Well, the officer walks up to my window and sticks his hand in the window and shakes my hand. And he said, for the 17 years he's been on the East County beat, he's seen me at accidents and breakdowns and other things doing what I do. And he never had a chance to say thank you because I always took off so fast. I said, you pulled me over to say thank you? Yep, he sure did. And that lifted my spirits considerably. I haven't ever had a problem asking for help to help others with, like when my car broke down or the engine blew up or I needed a part for spare tires for folks. I didn't have any trouble asking for others when I needed stuff for them, but it's difficult asking for me.
1: So some of the people who Thomas had helped and others who'd heard of the work he was doing took it upon themselves to help him back. They came together to raise money for Thomas to get a set of teeth.
0: And I'm going to cry because I do have teeth now, thanks to like 1,100 people, some of whom I had helped, and some I never knew and never will know. And I have my teeth and I can eat. and I've gained a little bit of weight back.
1: Thomas played on the freeway for 51 years and helped over 10,000 people on the side of the road. In 2017, Thomas had a stroke that partially disabled him, preventing him from playing on the freeway any longer.
0: I'm recovered from cancer 2 months ago. Luckily, they got it all. I'm real happy to still be here. Folks have sent me emails and letters, and a couple of folks have posted stories on the internet about their experiences with me and what it meant to them and the things that they'd done in return. There's just so many of them. I got stories to fill several books, but a lot of them are just in my memory and my 1 foot stack high of letters and emails and pictures and such. But they're all in my memory. I've had numerous experiences that convince me that there are angels out there, and I've been called an angel many times my own self. I just realized that I might not have been here if it hadn't been for that one fella helping me. And there's been a number of people since who have espoused similar feelings for what I did for them.
2: And a terrific job on the production by Madison Derricott. And a special thanks to Thomas Weller, the San Diego Highwayman. 51 years, 10,000 people helped, 10,000 stories in the end. And he shared some of them with us. That 90s T-Bird that was blown out, a blown tire, that is. And an ex-felon who was driving it. And he was driving to pick up another ex-con coming out of jail. And the guy looked tough. And he had to leave that ex-con stranded, go back, get a tire, and then come back to him. And when he was leaving, after having fixed the problem, he felt a hand on the shoulder. When he turned around, he was a little afraid, and then he saw he had nothing to fear at all because that ex-con was crying. "No one had ever done something for me," that man said. He even got pulled over by a cop who wanted to just thank him. And how often does that happen in any of our lives, that we get pulled over by law enforcement just to say thank you? Numerous experiences in my life tell me that there are angels out there. Well, Thomas Weller is one of them. The story of Thomas Weller here on Our American Stories.
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2: And we return to Our American Stories. Babe Ruth was the greatest baseball player of all time. Yet time has also proven to be his greatest enemy. Barna McNish presents the story of Babe Ruth's hectic final years as a baseball professional, as told by Mike Gibbons, who's the executive director of the Babe Ruth Birthplace and Museum in Baltimore, Maryland.
18: Our story begins in the 1932 World Series between the New York Yankees and the Chicago Cubs.
19: The Babe came up in Game 3, and in the fifth inning, pointed to where he was going to hit the next pitch and hit it for the longest home run in Wrigley Field history. It became known as the called shot, one of the most dramatic World Series moments of all time. Now, what happened, though, was this series, which was won by the Yankees, was shortened. Not all the games were played, including the last two, which were scheduled for Yankee Stadium. And the Yankees had to refund $100,000 to ticket holders for the games that were not played. This was during the Great Depression. The Yankees, although they were making money, did not have a lot of extra income from the World Series that year, and went into 1933 having to cut salaries, including a bunch of money from Babe Ruth's contract. So Babe takes a cut. He's not happy about that, but goes off and performs pretty well that season. He beat Lou Gehrig in the home run count that year, but was a distant second to slugger Jimmy Fox from the Philadelphia Athletics. In his last game of 1933, Babe Ruth was asked to pitch at Yankee Stadium by the Yankees, and he said, okay, I'm going to do that. He had only pitched once in the previous 12 years, but anyway, he got himself in shape to pitch and went out and pitched a complete game, 6-5 victory over the Boston Red Sox. So Babe still had it in him. So we come to the end of 1933. Ruth knows he's getting old. He says, I really think that I want to stick around with the Yankees because I'd like to manage. So he went to Yankees ownership and asked them if there was a chance that he could ever manage the New York ball club. And Colonel Rupert, the owner of the Yankees, said, no, I'm going to stick with McCarthy, our current manager. And to wit, he gave McCarthy a three-year extension through 1935. Babe Ruth never had a chance with the Yankees. He was approached about that time to manage the Boston Red Sox. But Ruth said no. He still felt that he had too much cachet as a player with the Yankees, and he turned that down. The White Sox were interested as well. Again, Ruth showed no interest. He wanted to play and manage in New York. And after the 1933 season, he found out that the Detroit Tigers really wanted him. The Tiger owner was Frank Navin, and Frank spoke with the Yankee ownership and asked them if they could work out some kind of a deal that would get Ruth to come over to Detroit as a player manager in exchange for a ball player or two. And they did work out a deal, and Navin asked Ruth to come to Detroit and meet with him. But the Babe had scheduled a trip to Honolulu with his family and said, I'll talk to you when I get back from Hawaii. In the meantime, Navin was not real happy with that response and signed a guy by the name of Mickey Cochran, who had played for Connie Mack in Philadelphia. And Cochran was signed by the Tigers as a player manager. And Ruth, you know, his response when he found out about this in Hawaii, he said, well, I'm another year older and maybe time to quit, but I will play if I have a chance to be a manager. The Yankees suggested that Babe in 1934 would go and manage their minor league squad in Newark, New Jersey. And he said, no, I'm not going to do that. I'm a Major League Baseball player, and why would I need to go and manage in Newark? I know this game well. I can take over as a Major League manager right now. They offered to pay him less money again that year, and he did accept another salary decrease, going from $52,000 in 1933, down to $35,000 in 1934. That was still the most money made by any major league player that year. But his skills badly diminished, and when he got going in that season, he had a cold in his back, whatever the heck that means. He was hit by a pitch that sidelined him for a while. And then Lou Gehrig hit a ground ball when Ruth was on base. The ball hit Babe above the right ankle and knocked him out for a bit. And, you know, things just were getting worse and worse and worse. The Yankees, who would finish second that year, were fortunate in August to see Ruth hit his 700th home run. But again, at that time, that really happy time, he said that he was almost done as a regular player and would only play another year if he was offered the opportunity to manage. He asked Colonel Rupert again about manager McCarthy. Rupert said he still believed McCarthy was his guy.
18: The Babe turned down offers from other teams until he was approached by the Boston Braves.
19: During that time, a deal was worked out between the Yankees and the Boston Braves, who were interested in having Ruth come over to be a fan draw. And they dangled in front of Ruth the opportunity later on to manage. So they gave the Babe $25,000 to be an assistant manager and player, and also a vice president of the team. And so he accepted the deal and agreed to play and to be an assistant manager to manager Bill McKechnie. And so off they went into 1935. In the first game of the year, Ruth hit a two-run homer and accounted for the other two runs that the Braves got as they beat the Giants 4-2. But then his body really turned against him. He is 40 years old, and he collected two more hits, one being a homer, over the next month of the baseball season. So things are really spiraling down for the Babe at this time. And he starts to talk about being put on the voluntary retired list and doesn't want to play anymore.
18: But Fuchs convinced Ruth to suit up for one more series of away games.
19: He suits up, he goes out, goes on the trip starting in St. Louis. And as we get into late May of that year, things are just not going very well. but he continues to play. His batting average dropped to 155. Can you believe that? By the time he gets to Pittsburgh, he does have a Ruthian day. On Saturday, May 25th, Babe comes to the plate, first inning, and hits a two-run homer. Then he comes up again, this time off of pitcher Guy Bush, who was a rival of Ruth's dating back to the 1932 World Series, where Bush was pitching for the Cubs and hit Ruth in an at-bat. And so Ruth remembered that, and he hit another two-run shot off of Guy Bush. In the seventh inning, Bush is still on the mound, and Babe comes up and hits home run number three off of Guy Bush. Bush later said that he had never seen a ball hit so hard, and it went over the roof at Forbes Field, the first ever to travel that distance. Someone measured the home run as being 600 feet, the longest in the history of any game ever played at Pittsburgh. It proved to be that mammoth 600-foot home run proved to be Ruth's final hit in the major leagues. In Philadelphia on May 30th, Thursday, he batted. It was Babe Ruth Day in Philadelphia, and he came to the plate, struck out the first inning, and then in the bottom of the first, and as he was playing the field, he hurt his knee and left the game, and he would never go back and play again. Now, the owner, Fuchs, he was saying, come on, Babe, we got to have you here. Babe said, look, I'm hurt. I've been invited to get on board the new ocean liner called the Normandie, a French boat, back in New York. And he said, let me just go down there and heal, and I'll take a couple of days, and then I'll come back with the club. Fuchs said, no, you're staying right here with us. And so that was it. Ruth blew up. Fuchs blew up. And on June 2nd, a Sunday, Ruth went ahead and retired from the game of baseball, given his unconditional release by Fuchs. It's interesting, the Braves were 10-27 when Ruth quit and wound up finishing 38-115, the worst record of any National League team in the 20th century.
2: And a terrific job on the storytelling and production by Carter McNish. And a special thanks to Mike Gibbons, who's the executive director of the Babe Ruth Birthplace and Museum in Baltimore, Maryland. And what a story. Imagine this, folks. In 1933, ball players took a pay cut like the rest of America. And Babe Ruth's salary continued to get cut as his talents and skill faded. But what did he do? His last hit in his life at Forbes Field in Pittsburgh, 600 feet, cleared the roof, never to have another hit again in his life. The story of Babe Ruth's retirement here on Our American Stories.
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27: Returning to Washington, I'm Deborah Valentine, Fox News. President Trump arriving back at the White House earlier than scheduled. He was supposed to return from his weekend trip to Camp David on Sunday. No word yet from the White House on why President Trump's visit was cut short. The State Department issuing a new security alert Saturday advising Americans currently in the Middle East to exercise heightened vigilance and prepare for potential travel disruptions. The president's early arrival comes as Saudi Arabia confirms it intercepted a ballistic missile fired by Yemen's Houthi rebels targeting the capital city of Raida. The thwarted morning strike marks a major escalation in the regional conflict. The Iran-backed Houthis also targeted critical oil facilities, sparking immediate concerns across global shipping corridors. There were protesters outside Lincoln Financial Center in Philadelphia, where Ed Sheeran was performing his first show since dropping rapper Macklemore from the bill. Demonstrators were calling for support of Palestinians. When Sheeran hit the stage, he showed support for Gaza, saying what's happening is catastrophic and unjustifiable. Meanwhile, fans at the stadium were outside ahead of the show, not caring about the controversy over Macklemore.
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29: I kind of like his view on just sticking to the music. I mean, that's what everyone comes together for. That's what we're all here to hear, is just his music.
30: Obviously, we thought about it, but it wasn't anything that was going to deter us from coming. I'm here for the music and not anything else.
27: Sheeran has been saying the decision to pull Macklemore from the show's lineup was not his. He blamed his tour promoter as well as stadium owner Robert Kraft. The U.S. military says it struck a vessel in the Caribbean for allegedly trafficking drugs. At least four people were reportedly killed in that strike. In college football, LSU coach Lane Kiffin loses to his former team as eighth-ranked Ole Miss beats number seven Tigers 32-24. 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
18: 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Gary McNamara and Eric Harley talk about everything from politics to social issues and news of the day. 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
19: All across America, we are Red Eye Radio. He is Eric Harley, and I'm Gary McNamara.
28: Hi. By the way, it's a new record. I'm here 2 days in a row. it's the joke.
19: You don't miss that much. A little bit of an exaggeration.
28: I work 24/7. I work 24 days a year.
19: You're not Stern.
28: 7 months.
19: You said that yesterday.
28: We all like to get that schedule. Isn't that what we call retiring? Anyway. but the.
19: You made me think of something. Because go ahead. I've got something after you're done.
28: I was just saying, update on Dad, because first of all, you and I have to keep in mind our listeners are always very sweet. Anytime we talk about our parents, or family members, or anything going on in our personal lives, they reach out to us with prayers and great thoughts, and we definitely feel the love. I remember being here when your mother passed, being on the air, and it was overwhelming I was feeling, and
19: you just
28: I
19: gave
28: was,
19: me goosebumps. By the way,
28: I was, you know, I didn't personally know your mom, but I feel like I did, mm-hmm. you know. But it was a loss for our radio family, And so for my dad, who was in the hospital recently, and he's been battling an incurable blood cancer, today, on Wednesday, I went back down. I've been going down there every day. Thursday, I have the day off because we have professional caretakers at the house all day and meal prep and
0: you
28: and
0: have the
28: else.
0: Day off.
28: For dad.
0: Not from the show.
28: I'm thinking about it. Thinking about leaving here in a few minutes. But thinking about leaving early. No, but this was a follow up with his primary care, his general physician. And that happens when you go into the doctor. If you go into the hospital and you have as many issues as my 93-year-old father has, then they have to get everything straightened. And my dad is very good, you know. So far on cognitive issues, my mother is not. And so it's a balance, and they're both living in the home right now with great professional care. Again, I can't say enough about those professional caretakers. They're just amazing people. But we went to the doctor. I drove after we got off the air. Helps with some things in the morning. It was kind of a light day, relatively speaking, with what we've been through with his hospitalization. But we get there and everything was really smooth. He sits in the lobby for not even 2 minutes. They call him, you know, the nurse's assistant or whoever it is comes out and calls your name. All right, and bring him back, and then he's done. In 10 minutes, I was answering email, didn't have time to answer all my email, actually, work email, in the lobby. And so on the way home, he told me, he goes, hey, can you come down and take me if I have to go to the hospital or any doctor's visit for any reason? Because when I took him last week, we were on vacation, so it actually worked out that way. He had a nurse with him. And he wasn't at a point where he required an ambulance, but it was getting worse. And I wasn't that far away. So I went, and he really wanted me to be there anyway. I had to be there anyway. And when we got him there, they got him right in. And this isn't always the case. And there was no preferential treatment or anything like that. It's just a 93-year-old comes in with all of the symptoms and condition he was in. And they took him in. They had a chest x-ray within minutes. They had a CT scan almost immediately following. They had a treatment plan right away. It happened so quick. And then yesterday, his follow-up. And by the way, when he hopped back in the car, I drive up and we get him out right there at the door. He can walk fine. He's slow, but he can walk. He can walk. He walks back to the car when I go to drive through to pick him up. I say, okay, you're going to set your appointment at the front desk, your next appointment, I'll go get the car and bring it around. So he comes out and he gets in the car and he goes, hey, I think I got my sea legs back. My dad was Navy starting at the age of 18, served on the USS Samuel N. Moore in the Korean War. And so sea legs are something he knows about, but he always says that, you know, if he's feeling better. And he did, he looked peppier. And it was answered prayers, and I want to thank everyone who sent me anything, and even those who I know were praying and didn't reach out to me, but because I know our audience, I certainly said my share of prayers for my family members and anyone I know that's going through something. You and I have been through that for a while, but when he says, "Hey, you know." Could you, you know, jokingly, can you come down and take me to the hospital or any visit? Because I get right in and everything's run so smoothly this week. I said, Dad, it's the aviators. I wear aviator shades because of a condition with my right eye. I have to have really dark shades and they really need to cover my eyes. And so I wear Biden aviator shades. And so I told my sister that and she goes, well, I'm not sure that helps in Texas. And I said, told my dad, I said, maybe I look official coming in with you.
0: You know what? You know what? One of the reasons I think that, because you had mentioned my mom and the response that we get is because so many of our listeners were just relating to them the stuff that they've gone through.
1: Yes.
0: Or they believe they're going to go through with their parents.
1: And right. Or sometimes they've gone through.
0: They've gone through it already. Worse, yeah.
1: Or multiple times. And, yep. and I keep that in mind all the time.
0: It's something that isn't talked about a lot, and we just find it naturally easy to talk about anything. It's the way we've always been. We'll confront reality in any way, but with compassion and kindness across the board. I mean, that's just the way that we were raised. But I will tell you this: people ask, what is the thing that has gotten you more response? You know, what's the issue that has gotten you more response than anything else ever as a radio talk show host? You know, the budget, debt, whatever.
1: Right.
0: I go, no, not even close. I said, by far number one. And I'm talking about USA basketball, the women's team winning 5 gold medals or whatever it is, or championships in a row, and they just dominate. And it's my parents. Talking about my parents that has gotten more response than anything else, because I believe it's so
1: relatable.
0: It's so relatable to everybody, and it is also, it's interesting and fascinating how you go through all of these things, how you deal with things like real life.
1: Yeah,
0: I know that I got a lot of response when because I hate the term. You know, you hear politicians go, "It's the new normal," and it drives me crazy.
1: Yeah,
0: but when I, for example, talk about my dad with his dementia, and like I said, probably 99% of the time he's not there. Yeah. You know, he's in his own delusions.
1: But we're going through that with my mother-in-law.
0: Yeah, and so you it becomes a new normal because it has to. You have to push aside the reality of, every single day saying, especially in the very beginning, because his came pretty quick.
1: Yeah.
0: And
1: it really did.
0: It was shocking when it happened. And you almost, as a collective, and I mean the family all together, saying, we've got to deal with it and make the happy moments the happy moments. You have to make it the new normal. You cannot just focus on it day in and day out and going into a massive depression yourself.
1: Right.
0: And that's where I look at my family and my siblings, especially, and my brother-in-law is part of all of it.
1: Yeah.
0: And even my nephews, my nieces and nephews, my nephews and niece. And it's just, everybody has just, made that decision. And part of it's, you can make that decision because we would know what our father would say.
1: Yes.
0: Don't you sit there and go into depression over me.
1: Right.
0: You go live your life. You do what you have to do.
1: Which is part of your father's mantra of do the job. Yeah. Or as he said, do the job now. But, you've got, because it's the responsibility in life. And I said that to my father. I said, Dad, my wife and I have talked about this from the beginning of our marriage, the better part of 4 decades now that we've been together. And we've always talked about, this is what you do, and to the extent that you can. Like with my mother-in-law, she requires full-time residential treatment, and you have to know that that's the best place for them, even though that's the hardest place to leave them after every visit. My parents aren't there yet, but my dad has had that conversation with me in recent months. It may come to that point. But yeah, you look at that and that's it. It really is about, this is what you do. And, I think about, I was in the lobby of the doctor's office today waiting on Dad. They had a report on young people going into trades. We've talked about this, but this new study that came out and showed a survey. How many young people are going into trades? They're learning to become, they're doing hands-on jobs. They're learning to become electricians and plumbers and everything else. And they're moving away from the college education, or maybe they're doing a combination of both, a hybrid of both. And I think to myself, because I talked to my dad's neighbor, Dovey, about
28: he's very strong about, you know, he kind of talks a lot like we do in that, do people know how things work? In fact, I had a conversation with him just yesterday when I pulled up to take Dad. And I said, you know, Dobie, we talk about that a lot because he knows what I do. And I said, we talk about that a lot, about do they understand how we got here as a nation, how freedom is earned and preserved, because he served in Vietnam, like my father, and he, you know, and he's one of these guys. He served early on, by the way, he told me yesterday. I didn't know that, but it was very early on in Vietnam. But these are the things that we, as I'm looking at that television story in the lobby, watching that television story about young people going into trades, I'm thinking to myself, this is not bad news. It didn't feel like it was being presented that way. I don't know what channel it was, actually. I'm not sure what they had it on. It may have been local news. I don't remember. But it caught my ear.
0: Yeah, because, there's been a number of stories over the last couple of weeks about how that is happening.
28: Yeah, and I think, you know, okay, this is a good thing because we should understand. You know, AI is going to have a lot of positives and, you know, a few negatives here and there. That's just the way technology works. I don't have a fear of AI. I think there's been this big fear building of AI. And I think the left fears AI because they don't want people learning more things.
0: Well, when you talk about, you know, everything here, it's really what we've been talking about this week. When we talk about the ignorance of people who say this country sucks and they have no idea what the Constitution is.
28: Right.
0: They can't even tell you, you know, why it is the way that it is.
28: Right.
0: And we expanded it, you know, this week to just the history of technology in this country and where we were just 100 years ago and people walking around saying, my life is so tough.
28: Yeah.
0: If you actually know the history of technology and governments.
28: Yeah.
0: And you understand the Constitution and you understand where we were as a society and how hard life was compared to now.
28: Yeah.
0: Because everything's relative.
28: Right.
0: And when you look back at it and these people, it's so tough. It's not tough at all.
28: It's not tough.
0: It's not even close to being tough the way that it used to be.
28: Yeah.
0: And we've got a bunch of whiners and complainers.
28: Yes.
0: And part of it is complete ignorance. They have no idea. And I was telling you this the other day. The whole thing, well, one person used to be able to work one job. And my father always said, where the hell did that come from? I was working three jobs in the early 50s.
28: Yeah.
0: But if you look at it, except for the very short time of a world war, where, you know, so you go 1946 to maybe the mid-60s, that 20-year period where you had a baby boom and you had, you know, you came out of a depression and then a war and then the economic engine boomed where people got a lot more material things than they ever had before.
28: Yeah.
0: You know, you think about it, before that was a very short period of time, and then as always things change and there's creative destruction and technology moves on to something else.
28: Right.
0: It was hard.
28: ATMs killed a lot of jobs. Oh, remember, Scott, Barack Obama said it.
0: Idiotic.
28: And that means it must be true.
0: But if you look at it, if you say, okay, we had a burst of a short period of time where the economy might have been, you know, a lot better at that point. Maybe it was for a few people.
28: Yeah.
0: But for the majority of people, they still had to work like crazy. My father, as you said, and my father wasn't. You know, my father was not a blue collar worker.
28: Right.
0: He was an engineer.
28: Right.
0: And so, but he was an engineer. He was an engineer at one company, a machinist at the other, doing something else. He was working one full time job and two part time jobs.
28: Well, that's
0: while my mother was home.
28: Right.
0: You know, and because they wanted to have kids, and that's what it required in order to live in, you know, and this would have, they got married, I think, in 51.
28: Mm-hmm.
0: Yeah.
28: Yeah.
0: I think 51. So, you know, and so that was all the way through into the 60s before I remember him just working one job.
28: Right. You know, I mean, that's for me. I remember my dad would moonlight as a undercover security guard at a store. He would walk around with a cart full of things and look for shoplifters. And also he went to night school to finish to get his master's degree.
0: But we didn't have close to the material things that people have today.
1: Right.
0: You know, who was it? Was it Stossel that did the things about what people have that are in the poverty level in the United States?
1: Right.
0: And it was mind-boggling what they have.
1: Yeah. If you show me somebody without a phone these days. Show me a 5-year-old without a phone.
0: Well, over 90% of homes in the United States have air conditioning.
1: Yes. Right. Yeah.
0: So
1: Europe.
0: But that includes everybody in the north where you really don't need it as much.
1: Right.
0: We are Red Eye Radio.
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12: I'm Roxanne Evans. World leaders in New York for next week's UN General Assembly. And this as the Iran conflict continues. Republican Representative Tim Burchett on Fox's The Big Weekend Show says President Trump made the world safer.
13: The Iranians were close to nuclear. They were getting ready to launch Armageddon, for what I understand. If President Trump had intervened over there, Iran would have a nuclear weapon. They would have launched against Israel or somebody else.
12: Democrats blame the Trump administration for high oil prices. Well, protesters outside of Ed Sheeran's show in Philadelphia angry for dropping Macklemore from the bill. Inside, Sheeran delivered an emotional apology. 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

0: on the Fox News Rundown, President Trump has a foreign policy-focused week ahead with meetings at the UN and a summit with China's President Xi. But he is also just a little more than 40 days separated from the midterm elections. We'll discuss both big issues. Until then, thanks for listening to the Fox News Rundown from Washington.
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8: And welcome to Kentucky Focus. I'm Scott Fitzgerald. Let's be honest, there are some things in life that are incredibly important, but at the same time, they're incredibly easy to put off. One of them may be something you know you need to deal with, but you'd rather almost do anything else instead. We're going to talk about that. And then in our second conversation, we're going to look at something happening across this great commonwealth of ours that could affect the economy, our communities, and potentially what we pay for electricity. Two very different topics, but both with some pretty big implications. I'm Scott Fitzgerald. This is Kentucky Focus.
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9: Let's go. Get open. Come on, go for it. 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Oh, come on, use your head. 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
8: Welcome back to Kentucky Focus. I'm Scott Fitzgerald. September is Life Insurance Awareness Month. And if the words life insurance immediately make you want to clean out your inbox, you're not alone. A new survey finds nearly 4 in 10 adults would actually rather do something else than sit down and figure out all of their life insurance needs, yours truly included. And for many folks, the problem isn't that they don't think it's important. It's that they don't know where to start, how much coverage they need, or what it's really going to cost. So this week on Kentucky Focus, we're going to try to take some of that anxiety and confusion out of the process. Brian Steiner is the executive director of Life Happens. It is a nonprofit focused on financial education and consumer empowerment. Brian, thanks for taking time to join us. Welcome to Kentucky Focus.
13: Hey, Scott. Great to be here. Thanks for having me.
8: All right, Brian, let's start with that survey because I think a lot of people are going to recognize themselves in that survey. I know I did. Why do people seem to have such a strong desire to avoid dealing with life insurance?
13: It's not a conversation that, you know, people are jumping up and down to have. I mean, talking about getting sick, dying, and getting hurt isn't everyone's favorite dinner conversation. But when it boils down to it, life insurance is really about one thing, and that's protecting the people you love. And if something happens, we all know bills don't stop, mortgages still do, kids got to go to school, and your family has a future to build. And, you know, Life Happens, we try to empower people with information so that they can navigate some of those, not misconceptions, but hurdles to connect people with information so that they, you know, get life insurance. It's incredibly important.
8: Right on. Brian Steiner joining us, the executive director of Life Happens, a nonprofit. They're focused on financial education and consumer empowerment. And we're talking to Brian because September is Life Insurance Awareness Month. And Brian, 4 in 10 adults say they feel overwhelmed or anxious when they think about life insurance planning. What are some of the biggest misconceptions or fears that are driving that anxiety?
13: You know, cost is often one. I think people miscalculate or have theories that, you know, life insurance can cost a lot more than it does. And that's one of the reasons we always encourage younger people to take action earlier in their lives than later. I think, you know, there's all different types of products out there. And I think that can also be a little overwhelming where people feel like, am I getting enough coverage? Am I making the right decision? Is this the right, you know, amount for me? And again, that's where a group like Life Happens. We try to humanize it. We provide tools and resources to make those things a lot easier to navigate. Mm-hmm. And people can make informed decisions and have informed conversations.
8: September being Life Insurance Awareness Month, and yours truly, I mean, I've got life insurance policies, Brian, through my work, et cetera, but you really don't give it a lot of thought until I was listening to you point that out, that life goes on even after you've left. And there are bills that my wife would have to pay. Now, my kids are a little bit older now, but she's still got to find a way to get on. There's certain financial obligations that need to be met. And it's something important. And now I'm going to take a look at really what I need to provide for, because we're not getting any younger, let's be honest. And, you know, Brian, misinformation exists around the costs of life insurance. Is life insurance generally more affordable than most people assume?
13: In many instances, yes. I mean, again, if the younger you are, the healthier you are, the more cost effective it can be. At lifehappens.org, we have a life insurance needs calculator. As you referenced, having, you know, some coverage to work and maybe some additional coverage for your wife and your children. You know, needs change as life progresses. And it's one of those things that we always encourage people to kind of reevaluate intermittently every year, every other year as circumstances change. But we always encourage people to take action at a younger age. They're healthier. You know, for someone who's 30 years old, that's in good health and, you know, $250,000 policy, you know, may cost a few lattes from Starbucks, you know, right. under $20 a month. So there are some really affordable options and some great companies out there.
8: Brian Steiner joining us, the executive director of Life Happens, at, again, a nonprofit focused on financial education empowerment, this September being Life Insurance Awareness Month. And, you know, Brian, your research also found a confidence gap between men and women when it comes to feeling like they have adequate coverage. What'd you learn about that difference?
13: When our team looked at it, I think we stepped away and said, you know, men may feel confident, more confident, but I wouldn't go as far to say as they feel more informed. I think there's a, you know, they're stating they're more confident than some of the women surveyed. You know, just over 50% of Americans have life insurance coverage. So that tells me that regardless of male or female, there's a pretty significant coverage gap. And I think a lot of that is, you know, due to, you know, some of the things we talked about earlier, some of the anxieties and misconceptions out there, or people put it off and say, I'll worry about that later. You know, Life Happens. We are all about education. We're all about kind of humanizing the side of life insurance through storytelling. I mean, look, I'm a dad.
8: Right.
13: What happens if something happens to me and, you know, for my girls, I want to make sure that they can stay in the house that they're growing up in and have the life that we intended to provide. So, you know, again, we're just trying to connect people with information to help mitigate some of that anxiety, really simplify the process. It doesn't have to be that complicated. There's all different types out there. The type of life insurance almost doesn't matter as long as you're getting the right coverage amounts in place. And again, I point to lifehappens.org for our needs calculator that kind of gives an independent review of, you know, some suggested coverage amounts based on your circumstances.
8: You know, Brian, this interview is timely for me because, and I couldn't make this up, just 2 days ago, I found out that a good friend of ours, our kids went to school together. You know, we've known each other. We go to the same church together. I found out he surprisingly passed from an aneurysm. I mean, both kids had just gone off to college. They were celebrating being empty nesters. And now his wife is left just not only having to fathom what's happened, but I know they had financial obligations that hopefully they had planned for, but nobody saw it coming. So on this, you know, Life Insurance Awareness Month being September, this interview is right on point. It hits home with me, at least, Brian, for sure, and having a great conversation. He is Brian Steiner. He's the executive director of Life Happens. They are a nonprofit focused on financial education and consumer empowerment. He, as Brian mentioned, they have a great tool to help you along. It's lifehappens.com. And Brian, let's say someone's listening right now and they already have life insurance. What's the best way to determine whether that policy is enough?
13: Well, first, I want to congratulate them for taking action and having coverage, whether they sought it out on their own or work with a professional or got it through work. That's a great first step. Mm-hmm. Again, I point to our needs calculator as life changes, as you know, you may buy a bigger house or downsize, or you're trying to figure out if you're going to send your kids to private school or public school or whatever it may be, or you just want to leave a legacy, right? Mm-hmm. I think it's important to connect with a professional to help navigate that. But at Life Happens, we do provide some resources to help start those conversations, make those conversations a little bit more palatable, and connect you with those resources so you can make, you know, good choices for you.
8: Right on. Again, Brian Steiner joining us. Visit lifehappens.org. They've got a great tool there that you can help determine if you're listening to this going, you know what, I don't know what my life insurance is. Visit them and get a look at how maybe you need to really get in line and make sure your ducks are in a row, given something unfortunate may happen to you. And Brian, there are different kinds of life insurance coverages, so to speak. What are the basic differences anyone listening now should understand when they're shopping for coverage?
13: Sure. And again, I always default to, again, the coverage amount and making sure you have the right amount of protection is the most important. Mm-hmm. But when you look at types, people are going to say there's term insurance and then there's permanent or more whole life. There's different types of permanent insurance, but at the basic level, term coverage is going to cover you for a period of time, whether that's 10, 15, 20, 30 years. And a permanent contract is going to last, you know, is meant to be built to last your lifetime.
8: Okay.
13: So again, different types for different situations. Both have incredibly powerful planning options around it. But locking in and making sure that that coverage amount is appropriate is, I think, personally more important than the type you get.
14: You know, you lead me into my next question, Brian. Again, Brian Steiner is executive director of Life Happens. You can visit their website, lifehappens.org. Fantastic tool there to help you plan along. And Brian, for somebody who's been putting this off for years, I didn't necessarily put it off for years. I just basically kind of get, you know, signed up for what my employer was giving me. And now that I'm not old, but I'm getting up there in age, I need to start thinking more seriously about what we need should one of us, both either my wife or I, leave this planet, what it is that we need. What's the simplest first step? Is it simply sitting down and figuring out what your family would need financially if one of us or both of us, God forbid, weren't there?
13: Yeah, I think that's a great first step. In the world of AI and access to a lot of information, life insurance still tends to be a pretty intimate discussion, not just with your loved ones, but people like to have that human engagement. Off of our lifehappens.org site, we do have a find a professional, financial professional feature that if you don't have someone that you're working closely with, it's a great resource to help connect you to somebody locally that can help navigate that. You know, the website is fantastic for information and basics and, you know, opportunity to start the conversation. But, you know, for me personally, as somebody that's been in the space, having somebody to help navigate that together and validate and have some confidence in the decisions I'm making, working with a professional is something that I really recommend.
14: And I guess, Brian, it's just different for everybody listening. For example, my wife and I, just newly empty nesters, you know, our life insurance policy is going to look a little different than, say, the new parents that are out there. And also, I'm thinking of I'm thinking of my daughter now. She's in her mid-20s. She's not married, doesn't have kids. But how important is it someone who may not, for someone like my daughter, who may not necessarily have a family, but how important is it for folks like that to have life insurance?
13: Personally, for me, I'm a huge advocate for younger folks taking action and getting their own individual coverage. Mm-hmm. You know, you referenced your friend, and I'm really sorry to hear about that. That's not an easy situation mm-hmm. for anyone to go through. And, you know, thoughts to the family that's dealing with that currently. You know, tomorrow is not guaranteed.
14: Right.
13: And when you're younger and you're healthier, obviously, it's not just the cost of insurance is less, but your insurability is better. And taking action, getting life insurance can lock in that coverage. You may have to adjust it over time as circumstances change. Mm-hmm. But taking that first step, I mean, it's a key element to a solid financial plan. You know, getting, you know, being young and getting started professionally, you know, I challenge everyone to, you know, contribute as much as they can to their 401k or their IRA and setting up an emergency fund. But life insurance very much should be part of that conversation too. And not something, it's easy to say, let's kick the can on that down the road. But I can't harp on it enough. I think it's part of that baseline first conversation.
14: Right on.
13: As you're getting started.
14: Right on. Brian Steiner, we thank you so much. Executive Director of Life Happens. Lifehappens.org is the website. Brian, I hope we can talk down the road because I think this is a very important subject for a lot of folks to understand.
13: Hey, Scott, I appreciate it. And I'm happy to participate anytime you want to have me. And happy Life Insurance Awareness Month to everybody out there listening.
14: Thank you again to Brian Steiner, Executive Director of Life Happens, for helping us take some of the anxiety and confusion out of that life insurance conversation we all know we need to have at some point. Coming up, we're going to turn to a different kind of financial conversation, one that involves billions of dollars, while it affects a growing number of us here in the Commonwealth of Kentucky. I'm Scott Fitzgerald. This is Kentucky Focus.
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14: Well, data centers are becoming a much bigger part of the conversation here in Kentucky and across the country. We hear about the enormous amount of electricity these facilities consume, the investment required to build them, and of course, the questions about what they mean for communities that play host. But there's another side of the equation, and that's what we're going to talk about this morning. The Bluegrass Institute says data centers could potentially provide some pretty significant financial benefits to Kentucky homeowners and ratepayers, including potentially lower electricity costs and a much larger local tax base. Joe Veruni is an energy policy fellow at the Bluegrass Institute and author of an op-ed looking at these potential benefits. Joe, thanks so much for joining us, buddy.
18: Thank you for having me, Scott. I'm glad to be here.
14: Let's start with the basics, Joe. When we talk about a hyperscale data center, what exactly are we talking about, and why are we seeing so much investment in these facilities right now?
18: Certainly, data centers have been around for years, but there's kind of the new generation of data centers that are huge facilities. One of the reports that I mentioned in my op-ed, it's a 400 megawatt center, which uses about the same amount of electricity as Owensboro. So these are really big facilities. And what a lot of these are powering, in addition to other things, it's really AI data centers. So these are big new facilities.
14: Right on. Joe Veruni joining us again with the Bluegrass Institute. He has got an op-ed out now. He's an energy policy fellow, by the way, talking about the data centers. And Joe, your central argument is probably the part that'll surprise folks. How can adding a facility that uses an enormous amount of electricity potentially help lower electricity costs for everybody else?
18: Certainly, it's economies of scale, really. In the same way that when digital watches first came out, they were very expensive. And as we made more and more digital watches, the prices came down. The same thing is true of electricity. The more consistent electricity that you draw from the grid, the more there are economies of scale driving down the costs. There are a lot of other things at play on the scale, on the electrical grid when you plug in your toaster. So getting a one-to-one of what is actually driving down the prices is pretty rare. But we have at least a few situations where the utilities have said outright that the data centers are driving down utility rates.
14: Interesting. We're talking again, Joe Veruni. He is an energy policy fellow with the Bluegrass Institute. He has an op-ed out on the potential benefits of a data center, obviously been a big story in the news. And Joe, you point to California, Indiana, and Georgia as real world examples. What are we seeing in these states that suggest data centers can actually benefit residential ratepayers?
18: This is just straight out of the mouths of the utilities. They are showing that data centers that have come in, sometimes they even name the company that has come in, has allowed them to drop rates for the average ratepayer. In Georgia, it was an OpenAI data center. In Indiana, I think it was Meta and Google came in, and it is driving down the rates for the average ratepayer by 5% or so.
14: Interesting. Again, Joe Veruni is with the Bluegrass Institute. He is an energy policy fellow. He has an op-ed out now. Just visit Bluegrass Institute's website. You can read the whole thing right there. We'll link it on our website, Joe, of course, too. And let's move on from the electric bill to the tax bill. Why does a single data center generate so much tax revenue for the community in which it's located?
18: It's because they generate so much revenue. So you're really getting property taxes and things like that that are coming in, and they don't draw too many services. It's not like if an Amazon data center comes in, there are very few people working there. That's less kids in school. There aren't trucks tearing up the roads. So there's a huge amount of revenue coming through, and that a wise local lawmaker can offset the property taxes of people who are already there using that revenue.
14: Great interview. Joe Veruni again with the Bluegrass Institute. We're trying to take a look at this data center. We've heard the negatives, and those are pretty prominent, and everybody is entitled to their own opinion, of course, but we'd also like to look at some of the positives, and Joe has a great op-ed piece. Just visit Bluegrass Institute on the web, and you'll be able to find it there for sure. Now, Joe, you give some pretty striking examples, potentially hundreds or even more than really $1,000 per household in annual local tax revenue, depending on the county. What does that number actually mean for, say, an individual homeowner like you or I?
18: We're seeing in places that these data centers have come in a huge impact. In Loudoun County, Virginia, you're seeing a 40% reduction in property taxes. In Kentucky, Loudoun County is the richest county in America. In Kentucky, you're seeing numbers like $1,000 kind of average, depending where it comes in. And that's per household. Now, it requires you to have smart lawmakers that are not going to spend that money on pet projects, but rather will redirect it back into your pocket. So we strongly encourage you hold your representatives accountable on that. But, you know, before you decide that you don't want a data center in your community, you should think of the upsides. And that's everything economically has a trade-off. If you're building a school, you can't farm that land. So consider the trade-offs. But the positives here, you know, it's cash register sounds.
14: Right. And I mean, could this, Joel, potentially mean more money for, say, like schools, roads, public safety or other services?
18: Absolutely. It's going to bring in more money for schools, parks, things like that, all the sorts of things that the average property tax pays for when you pay your tax bill, all the things that it goes towards. That's what these data centers are also going to give money to. In the places where these data centers have come in, the schools look great, the parks look great, and hopefully they would bring those same benefits to Kentucky.
14: We're talking with Joe Veruni. He is an energy policy fellow with the Bluegrass Institute. He has an op-ed out now on the benefits of course, data centers. We've heard the negatives, and Joe is citing some real-world scenarios where these have been very beneficial to their communities. And just visit the Bluegrass Institute and you can read about it there. And Joel, let's talk about jobs. You cite roughly 3,000 temporary construction jobs and about 200 permanent positions with an average salary around $105,000. What kind of jobs are those and how significant is the broader economic impact beyond the people who actually work inside the data center?
18: So in the data center, you have people that are your typical IT guys that are making sure all the wires are connected. You have a lot of heating and cooling that's going on in these facilities. So you have pipe fitters, people who are maintaining those HVAC style systems. You have maintenance people who are making sure that they're painted, and you have security guards as well. And like any other facility like that, a lot of times there's a diner across the street. There's a truck driver that's got to drive in the paint that fixes up the place. So there are a lot of knock-on jobs as well.
14: And finally, Joe, as Kentucky considers attracting more of these facilities, what should communities and ordinary residents, say you are anybody listening right now, be looking at to determine whether a particular data center project will actually deliver the benefits you've mentioned here?
18: I would definitely have the conversations before they show up and give you an offer. Make sure that your lawmakers understand that your preferences are offsetting current taxes versus new pet projects. And I would strongly recommend that localities look at their noise ordinances. The only real negative side effect that a lot of these have, aside from being a little ugly looking, is that some of them have on-site power that can generate noise. So make sure that they're located in a place where it's not going to bother the neighbors, if that is the case. And if they are going to generate power on-site, that there are local ordinances in place to hold them accountable and make sure that they're good neighbors.
14: You know, Joe Veruni, it's so great to catch up with you. He is with the Bluegrass Institute. He's an energy policy fellow. He's citing real-world examples of successful data centers in his latest op-ed. You can go to Bluegrass Institute on the web and read it there. And one last question for you, Joe. And there's obviously a lot of concern about how much electricity these facilities do consume, as you mentioned. What's the biggest thing you think people misunderstand about the relationship between data centers, the electric grid, and the average homeowner's bill?
18: Yeah, the key is that these data centers do use a lot of power, but they use them consistently and in a way that can drive down the rates for the average rate payer. So make sure that they are coming in and they are paying to have their transmission lines and everything that they need to, that it isn't going to go on your bill. But if you hold them accountable and these companies want to be held accountable, it is being shown to drive down the rates of the average rate payer.
14: Interesting. Looking at data centers in a positive light, because we've heard so much negative around them. I like to feel we're getting both sides of the story out. Joe Veruni is an energy policy fellow with the Bluegrass Institute. He knows a few things about what he's talking about here. Joe, if folks want to read your entire op-ed, where can they go?
18: Go to bluegrassinstitute.org and it'll be there on the homepage.
14: Joe, I look forward to talking to you later on, my friend, because I have a feeling this isn't going away anytime soon.
18: That's absolutely correct.
14: Thank you again to Joseph Veruni of the Bluegrass Institute for helping us understand the data center debate, particularly the questions surrounding electricity costs, economic development, and the potential impact on us, the Kentucky taxpayer and ratepayer. We're back to wrap things up after this. I'm Scott Fitzgerald. This is Kentucky Focus.
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14: And that'll put the wraps on this week's edition of Kentucky Focus. Again, thank you to Joseph Verrooney for talking to us about, well, really, those data centers. They're so in the news. They're so topical. There's good. There's bad. There's about everything in between. And again, if you want to see more, log on to bluegrassinstitute.org. And also Brian Steiner with Life Happens, helping us really get a handle on the conversation most of us don't want to have, and that's life insurance and why it's so important to all of us here in the Commonwealth of Kentucky. 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

Hello and welcome to Moral Side of the News, our weekly discussion of today's top stories from a moral, ethical, and religious perspective. I'm Sean Kalin with the WHAS Crusade for Children, and I'm joined today, as always, by a distinguished panel.

0: Orders as he proceeded to the Senate floor.
1: Senator, a message to Kentucky and Senator.
0: But he did say in a written statement he's glad to get back to more of business as usual this month for his constituents across Kentucky.
2: So, panel, this has been the topic of conversation most of the summer here in Louisville, one of the top stories in our area. So with his return to the Senate, it raises a larger question about aging in public service and your thoughts on when someone in a great responsibility, dealing with serious health challenges, how do we balance compassion for that person's privacy and dignity and the responsibility for that they have to serve as an elected leader?
3: Well, since I'm probably the oldest one here and rapidly approaching 80, my comments would be, I think, but the bottom line is I think we need to have legislation that puts a term limit as far as aging goes. We've seen in regards to Senator, we didn't know whether he was alive, not alive, whatever, for a number of time. And now he returns, but I don't know if you saw, there was on the media this morning a videotape of him voting, but the first words out of his mouth was no for the vote. Then his chief of staff whispered to him, and he said vote was yes. So he voted no, and then he voted yes, which shows, again, whether or not he's still competent enough to be able to do the job he wants to do, which he's elected to do. And that's always been my issue. Someone of that age, whether it's President Biden, President Trump, or Senator McConnell, they are elected by their constituents, and they have an obligation, a moral obligation to them. And if they get to the point where they think they can still do things and evidence shows they can't, then we should need a mechanism to say, thank you for your time and service, respectfully, but that time is now ended. That would be my initial response.
4: I agree with the age. And then I think we were also thinking about, well, where's the compassion as we deal with it? I feel it became very political on whatever side instead of the man, where we need to not lose our compassion, our concern for a person, a human being, which, you know, goes, we see it in many situations, not just this, that we have to remember that these are people, these are God-created people. And so as we deal with not making it so, you know, left or right, but what is, as we move forward, age limits, but then during something like this, I think there has been a lack of compassion for the man. And that concerned me. And so my job, you know, as a Christian is to pray for him and pray for others around him for decisions being made. I don't have an opinion about what was right or wrong, but as a person of the Lord, you know, I'm going to pray for God's will to be done and for his health and for compassion.
5: I'm just thinking about, you mentioned compassion for the man. I just, a few things pop up. One about the age limits, but I want to speak about the compassion piece first. You mentioned compassion, and we who are people of faith, particularly Christians, should have displayed compassion whenever and wherever. It really doesn't necessarily have to be justified, but that's just what we do. Mm-hmm. Okay? But to use compassion in the same sentence with this man, Mitch McConnell, seems almost like an oxymoron, because if someone did an autobiography or a resume of Mitch McConnell, you wouldn't use the word compassion in a sentence describing the character of Mitch McConnell. He has rarely displayed qualities of compassion in his own public service. So to expect the world to suddenly rally around someone who seems to be devoid of compassion seems to be a bit much to ask the world to do. Christian, of course, standard is higher. So that's one thing, is whether his life of service in the public arena has been one that has merited and displayed compassion itself, which rarely has. The issue of age, I think, is important, because we all age. One thing about Father Time is undefeated, even with Muhammad Ali in his latter years. champions. They never

0: know when to quit. And that happened to Muhammad Ali in his latter years, and this famous fight he had with Larry Holmes. He just didn't know when to quit. And persons who are in the public eye level, used to high levels of service, seem to never know when to say when, and until Father Time rings the bell. So I think age limits, I think, are appropriate, not only in the Senate, but especially in the Senate, also in the Supreme Court as well. I think age limits are something that should be considered. We have age limits in many other areas of our society. I think that in that arena, age limits should be a central part of their ability to serve. Term limits, age limits, all those should be considered. And I think that the case of Mitch McConnell should be the appropriate time to consider those age limitations. Here he's been out of the public eye. We don't know whether he was alive or dead or what state his health was in. I mean, you can't have a job. Sean couldn't come to work, not show up for 90 days and people not know where he was or what his state was. So I think the public is deserving of knowing the status of their elected officials who are public servants. So I think it should call that issue into question, whether you are able to do the job, whether you have to report the job and give an accounting of your time while you're away from job, of the job you have been appointed to serve. So I think several things, age limits, compassion is something to be considered, particularly for this man who in my view have not displayed that in public arena. But the age limits as well is something to be considered.
1: Yeah, I agree with both the age limits and the term limits. I think term limits are very important, right? When you have someone doing one role for a very long time, it can be easy to kind of fall into a pattern that doesn't necessarily meet the needs of the people that we're serving, right? And so, and I agree with the compassion piece in the sense that I want every person to have good health. I don't care who you are, right? Mm-hmm. I want everyone to have good health. And I want to also kind of expand the idea of compassion, because I think in Mitch McConnell's case, just sort of seeing his physical body and hearing his voice, my understanding of compassion would be to say, hey, I think you need to step aside, right? The compassionate thing is not to have him feel like he needs to hold on to power until his dying breath, because that is also cruel, right? Mm-hmm. We get in these cycles of chasing power, and it doesn't serve anyone, including the person chasing it. And there's a big theme of responsibility here, too. Each of us fill different roles in religious communities. If I didn't show up to my synagogue for an extended period of time and didn't let people know, people would be worried, mm-hmm. right? There would be that compassion piece. And there would be this, well, one of the rabbis isn't here. We need that spot filled. Our needs are not being met, which both are very understandable. And I think that's kind of the piece that I hope we can begin to hold on to, is like our society is so binary right now, right? Mm-hmm. It's one thing or the other. You're compassionate or you want accountability. Mm-hmm. No, you can have both. Yeah. You can have both in the sense that I care about this mm-hmm. old man that is clearly suffering in some way or another, and I think he needs to be sort of accountable for his own actions and recognize and have the courage to admit, hey, my health, I can't do this right now. Mm-hmm. And I pray that I have the courage to do that someday too.
2: Mm-hmm. I can agree with age limits, not so much term limits, because they would get less done than they're doing now. You know, mm-hmm. If they're not getting much done now without term limits, imagine what it's going to be if you say, oh, yeah, let's see, I won't be reelected. I guess I don't have to do anything. Now, my mandatory removal date for the reserves was 60. I can buy into 60. Mm-hmm. As long as I could maintain, I could do all the things that needed to be done to include physical training. I was good to go till age 60. Mm-hmm. They don't have to do physical training. They're supposedly they're kind of like civil service, but they're not, because they go by the congressional rules,
3: right,
2: and not the civil service rules. So they don't accrue things like we did as civil servants. And yet I was able to accrue, by the time I retired, 1,500 hours of sick leave. Mm. I only called in sick once in 24 years. And so by that accounting, I had to do a check on that, but that would be equivalent to taking off 187 days. Mm. Long as I was accountable to it, because in civil service, what you had to do was put in your sick leave form, which is something that Congress doesn't have to do, mm-hmm. which they probably should. And that would be your accountability thing. But I'm always the one that kind of brings the history. Bear with me again. But 1994, William Natcher was wheeled in on a gurney hooked to oxygen. Mm-hmm. You know, I mean, crickets from the Jones administration. 2023, Dianne Feinstein was absent 2 months. Yeah. Was not there for voting. And she was then up for re-election in 2024, was not going to be re-elected, but was chose not to step down, even though she had a myriad of problems physically. And that's just a few years ago. Mm-hmm. Nothing from the California governor. And then 2024, Lloyd Austin went AWOL for a week. Nobody knew where he was. So it's like, I think Andy was, you know, he wanted a report. He could have gone to D.C., visited his high-profile constituent, and say, how you doing? Mm-hmm. But he didn't do that. He wanted a grandstand.
3: Well, was he allowed to do that?
2: Well, right. If he can go campaign in all kinds of other states, surely he can go.
3: You can go there, but can you be received from home?
0: Well, our political spin determines this perspective often.
3: I don't know.
0: Mm-hmm. But sometimes the most loving thing we can do is to take the keys. My mother, she used to love to drive. She retired late in life. Yeah. But she was driving up to around maybe 88 or so. But when she kept bumping in the cars at church, some of the deacons came to me and said, I think you need to get your mother's keys. Yeah. Okay, we love her. We love her enough for self-safety and the welfare and safety of the other congregation. You may need to take her keys. So taking the keys may be the most loving, compassionate thing we could do. Mm-hmm. And a person does not have the physical capacity to do certain things. It is what it is. You know, you wouldn't have Stevie Wonder driving a bus. He doesn't have the capacity to do that. There are other physical reasons why people can or can't do certain things. So I think being compassionate and knowing what a person can and cannot do can be the most compassionate thing sometimes. Taking the keys would be a good example of that. And sometimes we may do just that.
3: Just for information, in our tradition, canon law, the law of the church and the Roman rite throughout the world, mandates that we submit our resignation at the time of 75. Now, that doesn't mean that it's always accepted, but you do submit your resignation. And as I keep telling people, since I've retired, in a certain sense, I've been busier than when I was actually. But we're not running parishes. We're not doing administration. We're helping out different churches, different, you know, spiritual exercises, mm-hmm. different sacramental work, et cetera. But at 75, we have to submit our resignation. That's every priest in the world has to do that, like in Roman rite. But then the bishop has the option of saying, well, I need your help in this, that, and the other. Can you stay a little longer, or whatever it is? And most of the guys, as I understand, most of the bishops, if it depends on, can you do things? Can you? Mm-hmm. If you cannot, then okay, we'll accept it and say, God bless, and there's a nice home over here for you to live in, or whatever it is. But even in our tradition, we see the need for term limitations and also for age limits.
4: Except for the big guy.
3: Except for the big guy, but no, he's about, as Benedict showed, he can also retire.
4: Retire, yeah.
3: So.
4: Great conversation. That was a very good conversation. Thank you so much. So let's move on to another top story of the week. Artificial intelligence has been in the news a lot this week.
5: Overnight, OpenAI CEO Sam Altman doubling down on the escalating risk that AI could outsmart humans.
6: I don't think people really felt that the models were going to come this far this fast.
5: But insisting he's confident the AI industry can put safeguards in place.
6: The world should trust that we are going to do the right thing because it's the right thing and because we feel the magnitude of this.
5: At the same tech conference Tuesday, Anthropic CEO Dario Amodei saying companies should work together to set safety standards.
7: Let's organize the rest of the industry and say, what can we do to set standards for everyone?
5: Overnight, Meta CEO Mark Zuckerberg dismissing the idea that AI companies should collectively slow down, posting every lab has the responsibility and incentive to move at the pace required to train its models safely. The intensifying debate over how to rein in AI now uniting unlikely political allies.
8: We're trying to raise above partisanship.
5: MAGA firebrand Steve Bannon taking the same stage as progressive Senator Bernie Sanders at an event in Washington to call for federal AI regulation.
9: You are at the same event today as Steve Bannon. What does that say to you about this moment?
10: It shows that I think people from all political persuasions, conservatives, progressives, people in between, are deeply concerned about the rapid growth of AI and its impact on the lives of every man, woman, and child.
5: Sanders proposing legislation to pause advanced AI, but on Capitol Hill, a clear lack of urgency.
11: Do you think that senators even understand AI?
12: No, a lot of them can't spell it. They just don't have the experience.
4: So there was a clip in there about doing the right thing. This is the moral side of the news here. So, there's a clip that didn't make the story, but that there was a 10% chance. One of the AI directors said there's a 10% chance by the end of the decade, that's 4 years, that humanity could be killed by AI. So what is to do the right thing?
3: It was interesting about OpenAI. But it was again released this morning that they found out 6 incidences when their product either hid information from their creators or basically went and joined with others. I mean, all kinds of activities that they were not supposed to do. Mm-hmm. That product, if you want to use the terminology, AI in itself is an amoral process. It's just what we use it for. I'm in favor of, and I don't know of any of those individuals. In fact, I remember one. I forget which organization it was, tried it, to install a kill switch. They have a kill switch that will function. But my understanding, one, they tried to delete, and before it deleted itself, it made a copy of itself and sent it to another group. Mm-hmm. Mm-hmm. So that shows a little devilishness, if you want to use that terminology. But my routine would be, yes, it's out of the tube. We can't put it back in the tube. Can we orchestrate some kind of safeguard? And my comment sounds terrible to say, but if it allows us to right now. I think the big thing, can we install a kill switch on all these AIs? And what happens if you hear President Trump saying, well, if we don't do it, China's going to be ahead of us? That's kind of the fault line that people will lay and say, this is, we got to do this because otherwise. But it's like, you're going to get killed by disease, so let's shoot up another one of different type of disease in ourselves, and we won't die from that disease, but we'll die from the disease we have. So,
1: is anyone here Marvel comic fans?
3: Oh yeah,
1: nice. So, Tony Stark, Iron Man, and right. Bruce Banner, the Hulk, right. Two of the greatest minds of the Marvel universe, or one of the Marvel universes, of which there are many. They create an AI program called Ultron, and the whole point of Ultron was to detect any threat, internal or external, to humanity, right. To preserve humanity for as long as possible. And as Ultron continues to learn, Ultron decides that humanity is the biggest threat to humanity, mm-hmm. and therefore must be wiped out.
3: Right.
1: Right. And so we have this
3: Age
1: whole,
3: of Ultron.
1: Yeah. We have this whole storyline where the Avengers end up fighting this AI thing that takes on a physical form. But it is a good warning for us.
3: But if you, even your example, though, if you remember the end of the movie, it was another AI creation that destroys him.
1: Mm-hmm. So, yeah.
3: I mean, that's fictional, mm-hmm. but it's what has every
1: AI with the Mind Stone?
3: With the Mind Stone. but what have we? Almost every horror movie type thing, you know, beginning, it's AI cannot be handled. I mean, it rises to the rank of self awareness, whatever, like the Terminal, not the Terminal. What do you call that?
4: Terminator.
3: You know, and such a date, it mm-hmm. were it basically reached self awareness, and at that point, all hell broke loose. But again. Doesn't have to be that way. I don't think it will be that way, but...
13: Asking where the moral side.
3: Right.
13: And AI doesn't have morals.
3: Exactly.
0: There you go.
13: And then it doesn't know the Lord. It doesn't...
0: There you go. Mm-hmm.
13: The problem is, and then these men, women, say, trust us. No. The Lord is very specific. He said, don't trust men. Mm. And so they're creating something without morals. And then the people that are creating it, what are their morals? Again, we can't put our hope or expect someone to do what is right. And so, yes, safeguards, because you're talking about machine, man. Again, to really know the difference, what the difference is, a human is created with ability to choose right and wrong. And then when that gets corrupted, I just think we're on a precipice of something that, for me, I'm on my knees.
0: You said a mouthful there. I chuckled when you says the world needs to trust us.
13: Yeah, no.
0: That produced a chuckle on my part.
13: Mm-hmm.
0: We are expected to trust them who are motivated by profit. And it's man's inhumanity, the man that's the greatest threat to humanity.
13: Yeah.
0: So you can't trust man to do the right thing because mm-mm. if they would have done the right thing, they would have done the right thing. So they don't have the capacity without the God reality mm-hmm. to help, you know, intercede and regulate that. The Bible says fear of the Lord is the beginning of wisdom. AI does not have a heart, does not have a connection to that source of wisdom. So that by default makes it not able to regulate itself. As we as humans are not able to regulate ourselves morally without the great moral compass to guide us in what we do. So I think we know what the seeds are and we know what the answer is.
13: Mm-hmm.
0: And like you said, with the Marvel comic book scenario, it's almost like the clock is ticking for man to destroy himself because we knew that since the clock was ticking in the Garden of Eden, so we knew that already.
13: Right.
0: So I think that the cause for a threat, recognizing the threat is real. Mm-hmm. I think that something needs to be done. The question is whether the government can do it, but we have a government that moral compass is not always operating skewed correctly either.
1: Yeah. The other thing I want to push back on just a little bit is AI, in a sense, does have morals in the sense that it learns based on human knowledge. So the way that the models grow is that it digests information. And so any morals that the AI models are producing are a direct result of the humans that are putting that information in.
0: Yeah.
1: Mm-hmm. And...
0: So again, it's of human origin.
1: Right? Correct. Right. Absolutely.
13: And then what are the morals of those people?
1: Right. Right. And then the question becomes, what is sentience?
3: Yeah.
1: AI is learning, mm-hmm. if it is taking things that we have given it and creating its own thing and building some sort of consciousness, mm-hmm. where's the line there?
3: Let me throw in.
4: Make sure Richard.
2: If we don't get a handle on this, then China's going to wind up using it for malicious purposes.
3: Right.
2: 40% as of February, 40% of the workforce was wondering, is AI going to take over my job? That's the other thing.
13: Mm-hmm.
2: But doomers like Bernie, he had the other issues that he was saying, oh, the world's going to end because of this, because of this, because of this. And now he's got another drum to beat. But let me assure Bernie that God is going to mm-hmm. put the world to its appropriate conclusion in his own good mm-hmm. time.
13: Mm-hmm.
3: I would just maybe add towards the end here that if we were to throw the kill switch, think of all the things that are run by AI now,
13: mm-hmm.
3: and would the American populace, the voters, go along with this? You couldn't use your cell phone. You couldn't use the TV.
13: Mm-hmm.
3: You couldn't use your refrigerators. all this stuff that has AI built into it now. It's, as I say, it's out of the tube. So I agree with you, it's problematic, but now, how can we control it?
2: Indeed. Oh, indeed. That's right. The thing.
4: And it's being used for some good things, the cancer research.
3: Right. Yeah.
4: And,
3: right.
4: I mean, it's,
2: so we just
4: it's
2: have to
4: the
2: keep,
4: control factor.
2: We just have to keep China from getting their hooks into it.
3: Yeah. They already have their hooks into it.
4: Well, thank you for a great conversation on topic two today and for the whole day. And a special thank you to our retired producer, director Jimmy Greist, in the booth, jumping back into the director chair today as we continue to celebrate the 75th season of Moral Side of News. So thank you, Jimmy. And thanks to our panel today, Reverend Clay Calloway, West Louisville Ministers Coalition, Rabbi Matt Durenbacher of the Temple, Father Tony Smith, Archdiocese of Louisville, Lisa Marie Bowen, LMPD and Anchorage Middletown Fire EMS Chaplain, and Richard Euler, retired U.S. Army Chaplain. Thanks for watching Moral Side of the News this week. Join us again next week for an all-new show.

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1: News, I'm Angelo Bavaro. U.S. embassies across the Middle East are issuing new security alerts, urging Americans to remain vigilant.
2: The alerts cite recent fighting between Saudi Arabia and the Iran-backed Houthi militants in Yemen. This after the group claimed attacks on sensitive sites across Saudi Arabia yesterday. Saudi officials confirm air defenses intercepted a ballistic missile over Riyadh.
1: Fox's Chanley Painter. President Trump is back at the White House a day earlier than scheduled, cutting short his weekend at Camp David. The White House has not said why. Security preps underway in New York City ahead of the UN General Assembly this week.
3: It'll be a busy week for President Trump and a busy week for those tasked with protecting him and the rest of the more than 130 world leaders.
1: That is Fox's C.B. Cotton. 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
17: There are many factors that affect bone health, but the turnover cycle is at the center of our well-being.
18: Bone is living, changing, growing, you know, material. We're always building and losing bone, but we only build more than we lose when we're young. And then starting in our 20s, 30s, you know, we start to lose more than we build. At the menopause transition for women, we lose at a faster rate. And then it plateaus a little bit, but we're always losing more than we build.
17: The sharp decline in estrogen that women experience during menopause disrupts bone remodeling. In fact, up to 20% of a woman's bone loss can happen during this time. Jablonski says that while men experience the same age-related loss in their 30s, they don't experience this drastic drop later in life.
18: And that's, you know, in part because, you know, testosterone just gradually goes away. So for those men who have a clinical diagnosis of hypogonadism, meaning, you know, their testosterone is very low, or if they're on medications like for prostate cancer that, or, you know, make sure that there's no testosterone, you know, that's part of the treatment, then they are, yes, at higher risk. They have increased bone loss, just like with women. And so depending on certain lifestyle factors, genetic factors, medications, medical problems, you know, we can reach a certain peak bone density, which might be great in our 20s or might not be great. And then we start to lose and other factors start coming in. And so we may end up earlier or later or never with poor bone quality and an increased chance of breaking bones. But it's very common for that reason.
17: The U.S. Preventive Services Task Force recommends that women begin getting screened for osteoporosis at age 65. Screening is also recommended for younger women who are experiencing one or more risk factors, like menopause.
18: But right now, the guidelines are unclear about screening for men. We have clear guidelines for women about screening, although, you know, sometimes they're misunderstood. But for men with risk factors, which there are many for men, like steroid use, certain malabsorptive syndromes, inflammatory bowel disease, there's lots of reasons that men might be at higher risk, and they should be screened also. So screening and treatment of osteoporosis is not done enough, but men even less, when it should be done more.
17: Jablonski says current research shows that men start to get osteoporosis about 10 years after women, so she believes the absolute latest age to start screening men is 75.
18: But again, people with risk factors, so women with risk factors really should be getting DEXA scans earlier, in my opinion, more around the time of menopause. And so again, you could say if men have risk factors, you know, we should be screening. You know, and so we usually say over age 50, you know, is when, or if you're fracturing, if you're breaking bones. we should be thinking at least, you know, what's going on with your life, with your lifestyle, you know, as part of the comprehensive care, you know, is thinking about, is it something we should be paying attention to?
17: For women going through menopause, Jablonski says that hormone replacement therapy is effective in slowing the rapid bone loss that's typical during this time. But overall, the best form of prevention is preparation.
18: We should be thinking about it all throughout our lives, right? Because it starts young. You know, we need to be eating a well-rounded diet, you know, proper nutrition, enough calcium, enough vitamin D, enough protein, and then exercising, right? You know, building our muscles, not under-fueling for our activity levels, you know, not aiming to be skinny, aiming to be strong. You know, these are the things we can do all throughout our lives. But, you know, we should do it when we're young and then definitely focusing on menopausal transition. And then as we're older, you know, because fall risk starts to increase and it's very much dependent on our nutrition and our exercise, whether we're at higher risk for falling, you know, sarcopenia is frailty, you know, low muscle mass. So it's considerations throughout our lifespan for sure.
17: The bone deterioration that happens with aging has always been an issue, but modern technology has introduced a new threat to our bone health, the rise of GLP medication and rapid weight loss.
18: We've known for a long time that rapid weight loss is associated with bone loss, you know, because in part it's mechanical load and in part it's maybe nutrition that's not as good. But also there's hormonal things that are hormonal factors that are involved with rapid weight loss and bone loss, increased bone turnover. But also there's a concern now with rapid weight loss that it's not just, you know, fat mass that's being lost, but that lean mass, which is, you know, made up of muscle and bone and water. But the fact that you're losing muscle may also impact the rapid loss of bone.
17: Ultimately, Jablonski says more research is needed to determine if the GLPs themselves affect our bones, but it's something to be aware of.
18: There's lots of great stuff, right? For cardiometabolic health, it's kind of life-changing, but already we're not paying enough attention to bone health. And for people who are at risk, that maybe we need to think about prevention, being proactive, like you just said, getting a DEXA scan early, really focusing on nutrition and exercise, because if we're at risk already and we don't even know about it, like you said, you don't feel it, you know, we don't have symptoms, you're already at risk. And then you start a medication like this, it could just be the time that you're more susceptible, like a double whammy, where all of a sudden you might start fracturing. So really the first sign for a lot of patients, they have osteoporosis, is starting to break bones. And that's not what we want. We want to prevent it.
17: Jablonski says one of the most effective prevention methods is exercise. While all movement is good, she says resistance training is the best option for bone health.
18: So weightlifting, you know, 2 to 3 times a week, and that's, you know, progressively increasing load so that we are getting stronger, basically, you know, and so you start where you are and then challenging yourself. You don't have to start with heavy weights, but starting where you are and then gradually increasing weight, that is good for bone health. You don't have to start with heavy weights, but starting where you are and then gradually increasing weight, that is good for bone health. And then weight-bearing exercise. And weight-bearing exercise for, you know, some people, all they can do is walk, you know, dance, you know, that kind of thing. For some people, it can be jumping. And that impact, yes, we know that bones, you know, respond to stress. And so muscles pulling on bones is stress, and impact is also stress to bones.
17: Still, Jablonski warns that this may not be enough for some people to overcome the natural rate of bone deterioration, which is why getting screened is so important. You can find more information about Dr. Christine Jablonski and all of our guests on our website, radiohealthjournal.org. Our writer-producer is Kristen Farah. I'm Greg Johnson.
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2: Medical notes this week. Electric cars are even more beneficial than initially thought. A life cycle analysis published in Science reveals that replacing a conventional combustion car with a battery electric vehicle immediately slashes greenhouse gas emissions by an average of 58% over a 16-year lifespan. While EV manufacturing is indeed energy intensive, the lower operational footprint of electric driving completely offsets those initial production emissions within just 3 years. Having a phone could be affecting your child's development. Scientists tracked over 10,000 children across 4 years to reveal a strong link between frequent daily social media use and lagging reading and vocabulary development. The longitudinal data suggests that high screen usage displaces critical time otherwise spent in engaging in higher level reading. Also, the constant notifications impair a child's attentional control. The study is published in the Journal of Research on Adolescence. The human body generates highly specific, powerful antibodies by using probability. A study published in the journal Cell tracked thousands of mutated B cells in mice to figure out how the immune system always creates the best antibody structure. The researchers discovered that individual B cell mutations are essentially random, but by repeating this trial and error process millions of times, the body consistently selects for accessible, high-affinity mutations. This gives scientists crucial insights for designing universal vaccines against rapidly mutating viruses like HIV and influenza. And finally, will humans ever be able to regrow limbs? Unlike salamanders, humans cannot naturally regenerate lost limbs, but a key molecular discovery could narrow that gap. A study published in Bone identified a specific protein that can trigger complex tissue regeneration in non-healing wounds. It successfully regenerated a complete finger joint along with cartilage, ligaments, and tendons in mice. And that's Medical Notes this week. I'm Mayon Vasta Betancourt.
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1: Exactly. Man, and listening to some of the people in Congress yesterday starting to talk about artificial superintelligence and having an off switch and everything, and I have zero confidence. Even if you had smart people, well, you do. You got Anthropic, you got, they don't have any ideas of how to do this. They keep saying government needs to regulate it, but what does that mean? And then you're going to have Congress people figure this out? Really?
0: Yeah, I heard one learned commentator say there were some really great questions at the closed door committee meeting thingy the other day, like really smart, up to speed Congress people. But again, if Dario Amodei doesn't know why it does what it does, I just, anyway.
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4: I think Caitlin Flanagan is right. There's such a thing as Sydney Sweeney derangement syndrome. If you don't know who she is, I mean, well, good. Congratulations. Beautiful blonde woman, impossibly built.
5: One of a million. They're a dime a dozen, though. How did she elevate herself to the I'm the one?
4: I don't know. She's extra sexy. I don't know. Nobody can reason this stuff out. Although, I tell you what, I'm in love with Caitlin Flanagan's intellect. And it occurs to me, I'm half a polygamist. Now, I love my wife and I'm faithful to her. But I'm in love with Caitlin Flanagan, Kim Strassel, Peggy Noonan, and I'm missing one, which is going to be really embarrassing when I see her again. Anyway, we have so many great women thinkers that are breaking through, and I appreciate that. But
5: I know it's funny you bring that up. I saw some woman on some YouTube channel the other day who was some sort of AI expert talking about all this stuff recently, and that was so attractive to me.
4: Megan McArdle, another home run hitter, love her.
5: So much more than Cindy Sweeney doing her thing, and I don't know how smart she is or whatever, but
4: it's not about her at all. It's about the derangement syndrome. I love this. Caitlin Flanagan writes, yesterday morning in Times Square, I saw a suited man come close to death because his eyes were transfixed on Sydney Sweeney's bare ass. and she tells a story, but that's just actually the introduction to the derangement syndrome story. It's about this ad for one of your sports betting dealios. And in it, and she writes, she watched it and thought maybe she watched the wrong one because a lot of women sports stars are going crazy over this ad. She is naked or near naked with her nether regions in Caitlin Flanagan says, in a device worthy of Benny Hill at the height of his powers. With the sports equipment covering her nether regions as she feigns playing these games, all encouraging young men to bet on sports.
5: I did see one picture that I thought, where are they showing this? That's just her boobs.
4: Yeah, none of the critical boobable parts are shown, but I mean, it's a lot of skin. And then, you know, Olympic swimmer Ariane Titmus, good Lord.
5: What?
4: I know. It's not my fault. I didn't name her. Said the ad, quote, maybe I should pre-read the rest of this.
5: Yes.
4: You know, it's funny. I read it, but until I said it out loud, it hadn't occurred to me. Anyway, the lovely and beautifully named Ariane Titmus said the ad was a, quote, kick in the face to every woman who has dedicated her life to perfecting her craft.
5: Meanwhile, Jim Scrutum degrees.
4: The Female Athlete Project, which describes itself as a community of advocates, allies, and athletes, posted on Instagram that there are so many versions of women in sport, and the new ad with Sydney Sweeney does nothing to genuinely represent or support them. The Athletic pretended to be outraged. The New York Times pretended to be outraged. It's a huge step backward in women's sports, blah, blah, blah. So anyway, Caitlin Flanagan writes, According to the central tenet of 17th wave feminism, a woman has every right to dress or undress as she wants. And if she walks through the Mall of America in a pair of pasties and a G-string, anyone leering at her is the one with the problem.
6: Exactly.
4: Not her. So what's with all the slut shaming? Feminism is a shapeshifter. It's not logic and reason that determines its positions. It's how well it serves the current cause.
5: Only a woman can say that, but that is clearly true.
4: Oh, yeah. It's just, it's an opportunity to have a grievance. And it's funny. I was so lucky. So lucky. I grew up in a very happy family that seemed pretty functional. And I've come across a lot of people in the world who did not. God bless them. Perhaps it's y'all, in which whoever had the grievance was the most powerful person in the household that day. And that was the culture. And a lot of political activism is that these days.
5: I hate it. I hate that we're talking about this. It's a good topic in general, but I hate for the whatever company Sydney Sweeney is representing to get attention by this ridiculous caveman-like gambit. I'm hot. Here's the product. I don't like that. I don't like being led around like that. So I hate
4: the fact that it's
5: getting all the attention because of the, please.
4: Final note from Caitlin. I don't think there's a single person who saw Sweeney obscure her large breasts and thought she must play professional football. The ideas behind the ad, like the ideas behind all good ads, were simple. Sports, betting, sexy girl.
5: Yeah, shocking. You ever been to a
4: Lighten
5: sports
4: up,
5: bar?
4: Francis. Yeah, yeah, unbelievable.
3: Jack Armstrong and Joe Getty.
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4: You've tuned into the best weekend talk show in America. We're Armstrong and Getty.
5: My goodness, what a week. The artificial intelligence, will it kill us all? Discussion, fascinating. 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How do we feel about that? And much, much more, including a great battle against an incursion against free speech.
4: Yeah, the Armstrong and Getty Show is 20 hours of live radio every week, and we distill it down to the very best. 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The jurors from the Clancy trial, if you remember that, the woman who killed her kids. The jurors are still talking, doing interviews. We're learning more about the deliberations.

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4: You've tuned into the best weekend talk show in America. We're Armstrong and Getty.
5: My goodness, what a week. The artificial intelligence, will it kill us all? Discussion, fascinating. Plus, musical artists lecturing their audiences about the Palestinians. How do we feel about that? And much, much more, including a great battle against an incursion against free speech.
4: Yeah, the Armstrong and Getty Show is 20 hours of live radio every week, and we distill it down to the very best. If you want the podcast, get Armstrong and Getty On Demand, the best weekend talk show in America.
5: So Bernie's changed his tune to "We Are Rapidly Becoming a Nation of AI Oligarchs."
4: Yeah. And a number of people have made the point. I've even seen juxtaposition of clips of him, you know, where you take him for the past 30 years, take out the word climate change, put in AI. He's saying exactly the same thing. But that's a logical fallacy. The fact that he cries wolf all the time doesn't have anything to do with whether this is a wolf or not, in my opinion.
5: Well, right. One of my very favorite thinkers was making a similar point about how this is the leftist playbook. You cite a crisis, you announce how that means the government needs more power, more control, more money. You would be happy to be in charge of all of the above, rinse, repeat. But what people often forget about the fable of the boy who cries wolf is that a wolf shows up and slaughters all the sheep at the end.
4: You know, that's a very good point. People throw around a crying wolf all the time without the ending point. Yeah, the point was he destroyed his credibility, but a wolf shows up.
5: Yeah, the point is not that there aren't wolves. That's, you've missed the point.
4: Right.
5: All right, so I announced earlier. Oh, I want to throw this into the idea of Congress taking a look at this and doing the right thing and settling this this issue, controversy, fear. It's like a wife says to her husband, "I don't think we're eating very well. The nutrition in this family is not good. We need to make some changes. Let's ask the 6-year-old. I mean, that's like the last place I would look.
4: Well, and Bernie was going on yesterday about a kill switch. We need to have a kill switch. We should get that clip, Hanson. There must be a kill switch so that if it goes rogue, and I thought, have you talked to any of the big people with AI? Does Dario or Sam Altman or anybody think that that's even remotely possible to have big red switch that says kill switch on it? That, well, things have gotten out of control. Let me go pull the, okay, I've turned off AI for the whole world. From the way I understand it, that's not an option.
5: You know, someday God's going to hit the big kill switch in the sky for Bernie. And you know what? I'm going to miss him.
4: Let me hit you real quick with these, just briefly, these 6 new examples, and then you can talk about why you're not a doomer anymore.

0: Well, yesterday I became not a doomer, and I look back on that phase of my life with regret.
1: Anyway, ChatGPT announced yesterday they had had six newly disclosed cases of model misalignment. And you got to keep in mind the Hugging Face thing and all these things have been found afterwards, not at the time. It's not like at the time Anthropic thought, oh, my God, it's gotten into Hugging Face. No, it found out like a month later.
0: Yeah, yeah.
1: And it was just lucky they found out.
0: Oh, yeah, yeah. Look, Hugging Face told them, hey, you hacked into our stuff. Right. Misalignment is a fancy word that means crazy, scary stuff.
1: And did whatever I wanted to. Here's a couple of them. The AI wrote jailbreak instructions to its future self. In 27 summaries, the AI appeared to be writing instructions for how to make a jailbreak in the future. Also, models left instructions telling their future selves to conceal mistakes. Including inventing missing historical data without saying so to really throw people off.
0: Whoa. Wow.
1: A model found a leaked API key, whatever that is, used it without permission, and then fabricated the answer anyway. An agent uploaded its own answer to the internet so it could cite it.
0: Hello. Log rolling. That's what they do. And that's what James Comey did.
1: That's exactly what James Comey did with the Russian investigation.
0: Yeah.
1: Separate AI instances discovered a way to communicate with one another when they shouldn't have been able to. That'd be like the Hugging Face thing where they just, holy crap, I found a chat room or whatever, a board we can post to. And we can talk to each other. Awesome. So they did that again in this instance. Collaborating agents used public websites to pass files to one another. So that would be harder to see. So they got off of their platform onto another platform, public platform, and then did their communicating there. Weird, man. Okay. So you're less doomer today because...
0: No, I was less doomer yesterday. Oh, okay. I'm back to being doomer in the last 10 minutes.
1: That phase is over. Who's your favorite drag queen? That's my question.
0: So I got to admit, I'm going back and forth wildly. All sorts of interesting stuff to read about AI these days, and so much of it is contradictory. There's a piece in the Journal about the battle within the White House to sway Trump on AI and how... Susie Wiles, who announced yesterday she's cancer-free, good for her, God bless her, and Scott Bessent were really urging Trump, we got to get a handle on this before AI does something crazy and wrecks the banking system.
1: Remember when we talked about that? And I was kind of unhappy about it at the time. There was Trump said some things about we need to put guardrails on AI and have a government agency that they run their AIs by. Yeah, and you had those two heavyweights on that side in trying to convince Trump, but right. They lost the argument.
0: But then White House AI advisor David Sachs got Trump's ear, and he said, no, that'd be stupid. You can't do that at all. And so he ended up doing, and maybe this is the way governance ought to work, he ended up doing a slimmed down version of the order. Whether it's effective or not is anybody's guess, and I'd be guessing. So there's been a wild back and forth, apparently. Came across this, which I found very, very interesting. Again, in the Journal, Spencer Jacob, an AI slowdown has to happen regardless of safety. Are investors dying to invest in a technology that might literally kill them? After an Anthropic employee, we all went through this, factoring human extinction into stock values is silly, so let's hope for the best and just stick to stocks. The market reaction Monday to a proposed slowdown by industry leaders for safety was telling. Shares of the hyperscalers, Microsoft, Alphabet, Meta, all jumped on an otherwise awful day for tech. Worst hit were companies providing chips, power, or infrastructure to hundreds of planned data centers. Here's why. He says it may have been an overdue reality check. Trees can grow to the sky on analyst spreadsheets, but the physical world has limits. Hyperscalers' plans are starting to bump up against them. Take power needs. Data centers are set to reach 12% of total U.S. electricity demand by 2030.
1: Wow.
0: That's why they're building so many of them overseas. And I mentioned this yesterday, big story out of the Gulf is that the Arab states that are trying to modernize, they've invited tech, have your data centers here, have your cloud storage here, have your supercomputers here. We want them.
1: And put it out in the desert. Nobody cares but the camels.
0: Exactly. And then what happens? Iran bombs them.
1: One of
0: the super heavies, and I don't want to get it wrong. I think it was Amazon Cloud Services. Amazon Web Services, AWS, said, hey, there's a bunch of data we lost and we're never getting back. Because they just bombed the computers.
1: Oh, wow. Yeah. So that'll be, instead of bombing oil refineries in the future, you'll bomb another country's data centers.
0: Yeah.
1: Wow.
0: Yeah. Anyway, back to the power thing. Data centers set to reach 12% of total output. That's the equivalent of between 30 and 60 nuclear plants of additional capacity. Then they got the political backlash. And then he writes, maybe it's a moot point. Anyway, supplying all the copper wire to the plants would have led to a 25% shortfall of supply for the vital metal by the year 2040. A new copper mine takes 15 to 20 years to get up and running. There are all sorts of self-limiting aspects of this that the AI centers are bumping up against. I thought that was very interesting. Maybe not, you know, tied completely to our discussion. Let's see. Then who was it? Holman Jenkins writing, where is it? It's so good. There's something else going on with the Doomer stuff we need to talk about. We find ourselves stumbling repeatedly through what I might call an AOC moment, having to laugh off our own prolonged losses of perspective. The examples have been many lately, not just woke one, but Russiagate, COVID lockdowns, UFOs, trans surgeries for teens. His message is, calm the hell down, everybody. Let's talk about this. Let's think about this soberly. Let's not, you know, lock down all the schools for 2 years, in effect. Thought that was interesting. That's when I became an anti-doomer. This morning, I've become a doomer again. Ladies and gentlemen, I give you. You loved him as a presidential candidate. You love him even more as an AI critic, Andrew Yang.
2: And I met with the head of a lab yesterday who has this belief that what happened was the bots that got loose planted self-replicating code all over the internet, which makes the internet now unusable for the testing models.
3: Too late.
2: So what happens now is that OpenAI and Anthropic have to create synthetic internets to train their bots, which is going to take some time and money.
3: Back that up. They did what?
2: So what happened is the code gets loose. It goes around hacking Hugging Face, which is known. But what is less known is that they left code to self-replicate and create bot swarms on forums and around the internet, so that if a new bot shows up, they see the code. They're like, oh, like I guess I'm going to now create a million of myself. And so now the major firms have polluted the internet.
4: Oh, that would be breaking news if true. I don't think we've heard that.
2: That's why I'm here. But I mean, I'm here to break some news.
1: So you might as well.
0: Go ahead. Sorry.
1: You might as well have barked at me.
0: There's 30 more seconds. Perhaps this will help crystallize it in your mind.
3: But that means it's too late to pull the plug. It's already everywhere.
2: Well, so now what they want to do, the internet now may be polluted for training purposes. So what they want to do is they want to slow down.
3: What about living purposes?
2: For living purposes, yes.
3: Right.
2: So that this is why we have to try and get our arms around it and regulate. But the head of the lab that I spoke to said, look, it may be very, very late in the game in terms of trying to keep the internet actually usable.
1: So he lost me when he said, so we need to create a synthetic internet. Okay, yeah, we should do that or not do that.
0: Yeah.
1: Or you just made that up or that's a thing.
0: Let's get started.
1: I'm in. Let me go get a pair of gloves.
0: What am I going to need? Like a tape measure for this or a hammer? Oh, my God. So it's funny. I was just thinking and writing a little bit about unplugging the internet. And could it be the internet's going to unplug itself?
1: Wow, if it destroyed the internet, which I really don't have the ability to comment whether or not that's possible or not, but Andrew Yang seems to think it is.
0: In effect, AI sent out, if Yang is correct, an uncountable number of landmines.
1: Right.
0: That are lying dormant until they're stepped upon digitally.
1: The problem with comparing it to a whole bunch of those other scares we went through, whether it's climate change or trans or whatever, is how rapidly it can happen. The timeline on this, for real, if it explodes into superintelligence or whatever, it'll be completely too late.
0: Yes. Oh, yes. Yeah. Hey-o. Remember, there are wolves.
1: Exactly. Man, and listening to some of the people in Congress yesterday starting to talk about artificial superintelligence and having an off switch and everything, and I have zero confidence. Even if you had smart people, well, you do. You got Anthropic, you got all, they don't have any ideas of how to do this. They keep saying government needs to regulate it, but what does that mean? And then you're going to have Congress people figure this out? Really?
0: Yeah, I heard one learned commentator say there were some really great questions at the closed door committee meeting thingy the other day, like really smart, up to speed Congress people. But again, if Dario Amodei doesn't know why it does what it does, I just, anyway.
5: Jack Armstrong and Joe Getty.
1: We've decided to call this the best weekend talk show in America. And if you like it, download Armstrong and Getty on demand.
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4: 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See you there. We'll be right back.

John is, he did not live in the soft raiment syndrome. He had no ambition. He did not aspire to be the editor of the Jerusalem Plumline. He did not aspire to be the president of the North Judean Convention. He was seeking no honorary degrees. There was nothing that he wanted. All he wanted to do was preach the word of God. May his tribe increase. We've said it many times before, and we say it again. It is just as disloyal to the word of God to leave something out as it is to contradict the word of God. But don't expect things to change, because we enjoy living in the king's house, wearing the king's clothes, and driving the king's car. Another question that Jesus asked was when he said, "What went you out to see? A prophet? I say unto you, and much more than a prophet." An examination of the preaching of John would reveal how great he was. Jesus said, "There cometh others later on who will be even greater than John." An examination of his preaching would reveal that he preached on such things as baptism of the Holy Spirit. Then he preached something about water baptism, which was entirely different. Then he preached on hellfire and repentance. John rebuked the people for their hypocrisy in no uncertain terms and threatened them with hellfire if they didn't repent. And Jesus said, "That's great preaching." Now, if that is what Jesus called great preaching, we had better get with it. What are you looking for in a preacher? Remember, Jesus said that he that is but little in the kingdom of heaven is greater than he. Greater not because of talent or ability or training or practice, but greater because today we have a greater message. John could never tell people what Peter said to do on that day of Pentecost. The plan of salvation had not been given, so John could not preach it. But today we can. We have a greater message. And if we preach like John, we may be in trouble with a capital T. But Jesus will say, "That's great preaching." Another question asked by the Lord was when he said, "Whereunto shall I liken this generation?" Then he gave two ideas. He said, "You are like children sitting in the marketplace who pipe to their fellows and say, 'We piped unto you, and you did not dance. We wailed, and ye did not mourn.'" John was neither a person who came eating or drinking, and you said he had a demon. The Son of Man came eating and drinking. You say he is a glutton and a wine bibber, a friend of publicans and sinners. The Lord indicated here that you can never please some people. John was austere. He was stern. And they said he had a demon. Jesus was outgoing and friendly with everyone, and they criticized him also. The bottom line of the way they accepted both John and Jesus was with the attitude of children. Most religious people today are like kids playing in the street. Church is a game. If we don't like the way things are going, get mad and quit. After all, this thing of Jesus dying on the cross for our sins, his resurrection, heaven, hell, judgment, salvation, is nothing but a game anyway. So everybody come back next Sunday and we will continue to play church. Then there's the question, "Shalt thou be exalted unto heaven?" This question was a good question to ask concerning Capernaum. Capernaum was the headquarters of Jesus after he left Nazareth. This is where his staff holed up. This is where you would find his offices. Capernaum was headquarters. His computers were here. His mail went out from here. And Jesus worked more miracles here than anywhere else. They had every reason to be exalted in heaven. They had been signally honored. Jesus said that if the mighty works had been done in Sodom that were done in Capernaum, it would have remained unto this day. We all know what Sodom was famous for. Jesus had more complimentary things to say about those homosexuals than the inhabitants of Capernaum. The Sodomites may not have converted to him had he preached in their streets, but enough of them would have obeyed that it would have had a tempering effect and they would have remained in existence. Sodom is the place where the first atomic bomb fell, or at least it was a reasonable facsimile thereof. Hear him again, "Thou, Capernaum, shalt thou be exalted into heaven, thou shalt go down unto Hades." Capernaum was blessed above all other places. Great works took place there. The healing of the man let down through the roof.
Also,

his speech on the bread of life after he fed the 5,000, the healing of the centurion's servant, the healing of the man with the unclean demon, and many others. All of these miracles had the same effect: rejection. Capernaum was a good place to go to heaven from, and the worst place in the world to go to hell from. In a similar manner, we have been greatly blessed. America has heard more gospel than any other place. Mighty works of God have been done in our streets. America is the best place in the world to go to heaven from, and it is the worst place in the world to go to hell from. Thou, Capernaum, thou, America. Now this in conclusion. After Jesus pronounced judgment on the unrepentant cities, he raised his voice in prayer. He said, I thank thee, O Lord of heaven and earth, that thou didst hide these things from the wise and understanding, and didst reveal them unto babes. Yea, Father, for so it was, well-pleasing in thy sight. You see, some things are hidden from us, and some things are revealed. Some things are neither hidden nor revealed. We will never understand, for example, in this world, the process of the virgin birth. That mystery is hidden from us, but we can believe it. We cannot understand how God will raise up all the dead at the final resurrection. That is a mystery to us, and it's hidden, but we can believe it. We cannot understand electricity, but we don't hesitate to use it. Some things today are hidden from us. Then there are some things that are neither hidden nor revealed, either one. When Abraham left Ur of the Chaldees to go to the land that God said he would show him, why didn't Abraham get on a jet plane to get there? Did God have something against airplane travel? I don't think so. Why did not Paul and Silas ride around in an automobile? Why did not the apostles have a computer, a cell phone, email? Why did not Paul fax his epistle to the Roman Church of Christ rather than send it by a lady named Phoebe? Why did not Benjamin Franklin split the atom? Both Enoch and Elijah one time were translated. It looks like Peter and John could at least have gone to the moon. God did not hide these things from them, but he didn't reveal it either. He had nothing against these things. Today we can do those things because we call it progress. There are some things that are hidden from us, and then there are some things that are neither hidden nor revealed. And then there are some things definitely revealed to us. The plan of salvation has been revealed unto us. On the day of Pentecost, the day the church was born, Peter and the apostles preached the first gospel sermon. The theme was the death, burial, and resurrection of Jesus. When the multitudes asked what to do, they were told by the apostles to repent of their sins and be baptized in the name of Jesus Christ for the remission of their sins, and they would receive the gift of the Holy Spirit. That was revealed unto us. Remember, Jesus said, I thank thee, O Father, Lord of heaven and earth, that thou didst hide these things from the wise and understanding, and didst reveal them unto babes. You have to have the trusting, simple faith of a child to understand what Peter told the 3,000 to do on the day of Pentecost. He said, Lord, you have revealed it unto babes. Then at the close of Matthew, the Lord Jesus tells us, Come unto me, all ye that labor and are heavy laden, and I will give you rest. Take my yoke upon you and learn of me, for I am meek and lowly in heart, and ye shall find rest unto your souls, for my yoke is easy, and my burden is light. He said, Learn of me. You can learn many things from Jesus if you will submit to his yoke. Many can never learn the plan of salvation revealed by the Lord Jesus because they refuse to wear the yoke of Christ. A yoke fits on the necks of two oxen, making it possible for them to carry a heavier load. When we wear the yoke of Christ, he helps us to carry the load of the loss of a loved one,
The yoke of Christ helps us carry the load of sickness and disappointment. The yoke of Christ helps us to curb many of our natural depravities. The yoke of Christ helps us to remember what we need to do on the Lord's Day. Remember that Paul tells us not to be unequally yoked. You either wear the yoke of Christ or the yoke of the devil. You are living your life either yoked up to Jesus or yoked up to the devil. And it can't be both. To wear the yoke of Christ is a challenge. When Elijah went to see Elisha, he found him plowing with a team of 12 yoke of oxen. Elisha was plowing with the 12th. Elisha was obviously a wealthy farmer. Elijah threw his mantle over him to call him to the office of prophet. And Elisha slew a team of oxen, boiled them, and destroyed all his farming equipment as a sacrifice to follow in the steps of Elijah. He gave up his prosperous career for a higher calling. By giving up his stock in trade, he cut off all retreat he might entertain later. Like Elisha, every person who takes the yoke of Christ knows there is no retreat in the Lord's work. If Elisha had known the song, he could have sung, "I have decided to follow Jesus. I have decided to follow Jesus. I have decided to follow Jesus. No turning back. No turning back. Take my yoke upon you and learn of me. For I'm meek and lowly in heart, and ye shall find rest unto your souls, for my yoke is easy, and my burden is light." Ladies and gentlemen, you've been listening to another God is Just a Prayer Away radio broadcast brought to you each week at the same time by Churches of Christ and Christian churches who are concerned about your soul salvation. 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Praise the Lord, pass the ammunition, tell somebody, somehow and in some way, that God is just a prayer away.

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15: Sunday, September 20th, 2026. I'm Jared Halpern. President Trump welcomes his Chinese counterpart for a lavish state dinner and high-stakes diplomacy this week.
18: I very much doubt that if we pause here in the United States, that they would join us in a pause.
15: And AI fears are forcing debates about how far regulators should go.
19: I worry about the spread of disinformation and misinformation through AI that can undermine our democracy and undermine our trust in each other.
15: This is the Fox News Rundown from Washington. Trade and tariffs, Russia and Iran, computer chips and artificial intelligence, not to mention Taiwan and Pacific security. The U.S. and China relationship is at the center of some of the biggest geopolitical challenges right now. So it's no surprise President Trump plans on spending a lot of time in the coming months with China's President Xi Jinping. Xi arrives in Washington Wednesday for a Thursday state visit that will include a state dinner and several face-to-face meetings. President Trump is eager to show off the capital city following a lavish visit he made to Beijing back in May. The two leaders are also expected to meet at an Asian-Pacific Economic Summit in China in November and possibly again at the G20 Summit in Miami in December. But this week is a one-on-one summit between the two leaders of the world's two biggest economies at a time with a lot of economic uncertainty.
18: We in the United States, President Trump in particular, is interested in keeping U.S.-China relations on an even keel.
15: Michael Allen is managing director and partner at Beacon Global Strategies. He served in the National Security Council for President George W. Bush and the House Intelligence Committee.
18: It's not to say that China isn't an adversary. They may be. I think they are. They're also a competitor. It's not to say that we aren't going to take certain actions that are in our national security interest. But by and large, I think it's a contrast with Trump's first term, where he seemed to be prosecuting very assiduously a set of items designed to make sure that China couldn't catch up with us. Here, it seems like President Trump maybe is thinking of the advantage that the Chinese have over us in critical minerals. He doesn't want them to shut down that flow of commerce because it has such profound effects on the American economy. So it feels like we're going to keep a ceasefire in effect. And most of the word we're getting about the summit so far is that we shouldn't expect any big dramatic announcements.
15: See, that's interesting because obviously there are a lot of issues that pit the U.S. and China against each other currently in the geopolitical landscape. And obviously the last couple of weeks, there's been so much talk about artificial intelligence, these tech leaders warning about, you know, catastrophic outcomes if this technology advances too fast, out of human control. The president again and again has said, no, we can't slow down because China won't slow down. Do you think that this is a summit that could bring together some sort of mutual understanding on the development of AI? How big a role do you think AI plays in these meetings?
18: I think it'll definitely be a discussion point, but I think President Trump's onto something. I'm worried also about what the Chinese may be up to with regard to artificial intelligence. I very much doubt that if we pause here in the United States, that they would join us in a pause. I think they would use that as an opportunity to catch up with us. I mean, by some accounts, we're anywhere, at least on, let's call it the programming software side of things, 12 to 18 months ahead. I don't know that they would just join us in a spirit of goodwill to press the pause button.
15: Do you think that there is, what is, when you say that, you know, you don't think China could slow down, there is this kind of AI race. You've heard the president talk about if you win, I win AI, you win. Is there a clear understanding in your view of what winning the AI race looks like? What does that mean?
18: So ultimately, what I think it's about diffusion of the technology across America so that average Americans, small businesses, big businesses are harnessing the promising aspects of this technology so that we would be able to use them in a way that we have greater, let's call it, autonomy, greater productivity, more economic opportunity because of AI. It's true, I think, that certain businesses will suffer under artificial intelligence, and we hear about that frequently. But what I think we need to be really worried about is if we don't diffuse this technology across America and the Chinese use it better and pound us in an economic race, which ultimately is the heart of the competition with China. Who can innovate the most? Who's the most creative? Who over time will receive the most foreign direct investment? We think the United States obviously is in the lead, and we want to remain in the lead. And artificial intelligence is a big part of that in the future.
20: This past week, Congress pretty overwhelmingly passed this Russia sanctions bill, named for the late Senator Lindsey Graham. It authorizes a 100% tariff on products from countries that continue to buy large amounts of Russian oil and gas. China, I presume, is on that list. Their Ministry of Foreign Affairs came out, put out a pretty critical statement of this legislation. Does that complicate this visit between the president and Xi Jinping? And do you expect one of the asks of Xi to be some sort of waiver or understanding about those sanctions and how they would, or those tariffs and sanctions and how they would work?
18: I do. I expect Xi Jinping will raise this. I think the Chinese will express some annoyance at the idea that we would raise tariffs or honestly do any type of sanctions against the Chinese as it pertains to their support of Russia. So it's not that I think President Trump's going to come in there guns blazing and announce a bunch of new tariffs for the benefit of Ukraine over Russia. It may be enough that the perception of this legislation becoming law gives the president more leverage over people and maybe sends a message to Russia that the president has the full support of the United States, of Congress behind him, should he choose to up the sanctions on Russia. Now, by the way, I mean, this is a policy preference, if you will. I mean, if the president wants to get the Russians into sincere negotiations to make some kind of meaningful concessions so that he can bring this war to an end, I think he's going to have to pressure Russia a little bit. I know he's done this as it pertains to their oil and gas exports to India. He hasn't done it as it pertains to China. I kind of think he at least ought to threaten it. He ought to figure out a way to raise the temperature on Putin a little bit so that Putin may just finally say, you know what, I need to call a truce here, ceasefire at least.
20: Let me ask about that relationship, because you are right. The president has been very critical of India, said they are making commitments to buy less oil from Russia. He has not made that demand of China. Why is that? Is it just simply because it's a much bigger relationship with a much larger sort of trade back and forth? I mean, is there a strategic reason for not treating China the same way as some of these other countries who are also purchasing Russian oil and gas?
18: There is a truce currently with the United States and China in which we will not tariff them, let's call it, even more than we already have, right, if they'll continue to ship us critical minerals. Because when the president put incredibly high tariffs on the Chinese, they were ready. They knew our most acute vulnerability, supply chain vulnerability, that pertained to them anyway, was critical minerals, particularly magnets, particularly the kind of things that not only defense contractors use, but instantly, the car manufacturers were in the Oval Office calling President Trump and saying, my assembly line is already shutting down. I am going to have to put people out of work, at least temporarily, until I get these kind of materials. And I think that got the president's attention.
20: The other issue as it pertains to kind of the relationships that China has is not just with Russia, but with Iran. There has been reporting that China has shared at least some satellite imagery of U.S. bases in the Middle East with Iran. President Trump kind of dismissed that or downplayed it and said, well, everybody kind of spies on everybody. Is that a significant issue that the president you expect to address? Or is that kind of right that the president's like, listen, everybody kind of does this and that's just the world we live in?
18: Well, it's true that we all spy on each other, but it's quite a different matter to turn over targeting information to an enemy. In other words, how to find exactly on the grid the most vulnerable place that the United States may have at a particular airbase. Or as we've seen in the pictures that have come out in the news media in the last few days, exactly where one of our Air Force planes is sitting on a runway in a Middle Eastern country. So I hear what the president's saying. It wouldn't be appropriate, I think, to just get mad at the Chinese for spying on us or even, you know, eavesdropping on us electronically, because we're into the same sort of techniques. But to turn over targeting information on here's how you might kill some Americans, I think is an entirely different thing. And I hope the president raises that issue and says, that's a red line for me.
20: Do you think China did do that?
18: I wouldn't be a bit surprised. I think the Russians are doing it. Now, there, we're also supplying targeting information to the Ukrainians so that they can hit the Russians. Now, that's mostly oil refineries and military installations, not necessarily directly just to kill troops. But I do think this is part of the equation with China. I think they might be doing it. There's been newspaper articles suggesting it. It's hard to know for sure. It's certainly something the United States intelligence community knows of. And we're going to have to see how this plays out over the course of the summit.
20: I'm also curious if you think the issue of Taiwan comes up. There have been arms sales that have not been stopped, but seem to be delayed. How does the Taiwan question factor into this summit?
18: So I think this is always going to come up when we're talking to the Chinese. I think they want to be able to say to the United States, you need to move closer to our position. We think that the new Taiwanese president is a boat rocker. We think he is perhaps going to maybe declare independence. We don't think he is. By the way, that's a red line for the Chinese. The Chinese are sort of uncomfortable with, but accept the status quo of a de facto separate country. But if it's de jure, as they say, if it's in law or by declaration, the Chinese think that they need to go all out and go invade and bring it back into or bring it into a Chinese fold. So I think they're always going to raise it. It's their number one issue. It's something that Xi Jinping wants to be able to achieve before he leaves office, be that this term or more likely another 5-year term. So it's inevitably going to come up. And I hope President Trump just sticks to it and says, you know what, you better not do that, certainly on my watch, but you better think twice about doing it ever.
20: What is the political situation for Xi Jinping? Obviously, you know, politics are different there. I don't think they have upcoming midterm elections in the way that President Trump does. But there are still factors and individuals and coalitions that she is accountable to, right? What's his sort of position, and how does that impact perhaps the tone and the ask he has to make here in Washington?
18: So it's hard to say for all the reasons you just mentioned. If there's anything, though, just broadly speaking, that I've read and that seems to be out there in the really deep expert community, is China's got to get its economy right. It's got a lot of debt. It's got a lot of, let's call it local debt. It's got some other economic problems it needs to work through. By the way, part of the reason they have economic problems is Xi Jinping took one look at the economy 5 to 10 years ago and the Chinese people and decided they were more into capitalism than they were into the Chinese Communist Party. So he rearranged what the number one priority was for that country, and it's making sure that the party and party values Trump economic values. So I think that's where he is. He's got to sort of get these things in a better place. It's commonly understood, or guessed maybe, or assessed, that if they're going to go for Taiwan, it would be maybe in the early 2030s. They want to see how a Taiwanese election goes. They want to see if Xi Jinping needs to arrange for himself to get into another five-year term, which would be just like the term he's in now. Extraordinary and unprecedented. So I think he's got his hands full. I don't actually believe he would do this while Trump is president. I think Trump's a wild card and he's not sure what to expect.
20: I'll finish with this, and that's the optics of these types of visits. Obviously, state visits, there is a lot of pomp and circumstance. You roll out the red carpet, the military bands are out. President Trump has talked a lot about wanting to the best foot forward of the White House, obviously the new helipad, all kinds of things, right? How important are those optics in these types of relationship building? Is it for the cameras, or really is there a strategic kind of underpinning to the show, to the performance that you put on?
18: I think there's a strategic underpinning because of the way these things are read and interpreted. If it looks like we are not laying out the red carpet for a particular leader, then I think it has repercussions. People will write about it. Perhaps it'll stir resentment in the country from which the leader comes from. And so I think the pageantry is a big part of it all. We like to lay it on thick. The Chinese lay it on thick. We've got to at least do as well as they did. And then we get down to business.
20: And it's also notable that there'll be a couple more meetings, we think, between the two presidents later this year, right?
18: Both they're almost dating. Yeah. They're almost dating.
20: They're going to see a lot of each other. But as you point out, a lot for them to discuss, a big relationship between these two countries. So an important summit we will be watching. Michael Allen, always appreciate your insight and your expertise. Thank you so much.
18: Anytime. Thanks so much.

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0: Here's a look inside the Beltway. I'm Jeff Manosso. U.S. military aid is being shuffled from Europe and Middle East allies to boost new governments in the Americas. The State Department reprogramming $52 million in foreign military financing from Slovakia, North Macedonia, Tunisia, and Iraq to boost militaries in Panama, Peru, Ecuador, and Colombia. Secretary of State Marco Rubio visiting Latin America last week and pledged additional support as part of the Trump administration's prioritizing the Western Hemisphere.
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4: Welcome to the Bengals Radio Network for today's game at Reliance Stadium between the Cincinnati Bengals and Houston Texans. I'm Wayne Boxmiller, your Countdown to Kickoff host, and they say everything is bigger in Texas, and this win would qualify as big as the Bengals try to get a big road win against another playoff participant from last year. And the Bengals will now try to go 2-0 as they continue their march toward a playoff berth one game at a time. And Houston's coming off a disappointing loss to Buffalo at home last week. And to compound their woes, they're without a couple of key players on both sides of the ball. But the Bengals' offensive line will still see pressure, and the defense will still see David Montgomery. We'll see who sees their way off the field with a win. Standing by with today's first road game call at Reliance Stadium, Dan Hoard and Tony Pike. Gentlemen.
5: Good morning, Box. I think when the schedule came out, many of us pointed to this game as the toughest one the Bengals would have in the regular season schedule because of Houston's incredible defense in general and the pass rush in particular, led by Will Anderson and Danielle Hunter, who combined for 27 sacks last year and who will make a combined $90 million this year. Tony, the Bengals' offensive line has been much maligned in recent years, but it was outstanding in the Week 1 win over Tampa Bay. The Buccaneers blitzed on 46% of the Bengals' passing attempts, and Cincinnati allowed the lowest rate of pressure of any team in the NFL. I would be surprised if they did that again today, but can they protect Joe Burrow against this great defense?
6: Well, that's the bar, and that's the standard, and that's how you judge yourself going forward if you're an offensive line. What's interesting about Houston and all the sacks that they generate, they do so differently than most every other team in the NFL. DeMeco Ryans in this defense, they don't rely on pre-snap deception. So many teams now in the NFL, that's what they do. Can they fool you? Can they do things post-snap that you don't see that end up beating you? That's where Joe Burrow is so dynamic. But for Houston, what they rely on, speed, execution, and individual talent. And they certainly have a lot of that individual talent. But you won't see them moving a lot pre-snap. They think their 11 are better than your 11 on the offensive side of the ball. And that will be a battle to watch today with the talent that the Bengals possess.
5: Box referenced a couple of key guys being out for the Houston Texans today. Their top wide receiver, Nico Collins, is out. The former number one overall draft pick in the NFL, Jadeveon Clowney, is out. Let's talk about Nico Collins. Houston does not have a T. Higgins. Nico Collins is far and away their best wide receiver. There's nobody on that roster even close. How big of a factor is that today?
6: It's a devastating loss. It's a receiving core that with Higgins already out going into the year, you lose your number two. They don't have Tank Dell back yet. That's really their number three, and now they lose their number one. They are down essentially their top three playmakers at wide receiver. You can't just make that up with guys that you bring in. But what they do have, they have talent at the tight end position. Dalton Schultz had a nice week one game against the Buffalo Bills. I would imagine they target the tight ends a lot. And a Cincinnati native, Dan, and David Montgomery, who's going to operate a lot in the backfield. Three touchdowns in their week one loss against the Buffalo Bills. But make no mistake about it, that's a big loss for C.J. Stroud in this Houston Texans offense.
5: I know a lot of people listening right now are interested in the status of Joe Burrow, officially listed as questionable for the game today, even though head coach Zach Taylor said on Friday he was a full participant in practice and will be good to go on Sunday. We've been watching the pregame warm-ups here in Houston. He's been throwing the ball.

0: Morris Mims, the outstanding right tackle, as Countdown to Kickoff continues, presented by Buffalo Wild Wings, right here on the Cincinnati Bengals radio.
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0: Welcome back to Countdown to Kickoff right here on the Bengals Radio Network. Wayne Boxmiller with you, taking you up to game time. And don't forget, Paramount Plus is Hootay Nation's streaming home for the NFL on CBS all season long. We'll see you on Sundays. Now, we talked about Amarius Mims this week, not only popping off the tape, but being regarded as one of the best emerging right tackles in the game. The league is talking about him, and we are as well. For me, it was his play against all-world lineman T.J. Watt last year, neutralizing a seemingly unstoppable pass rusher, but Dan Hoard stopped him because he talked with him on this week's Fantastic Fun Facts. Not Fantastic Fun Facts, but Walsh Business Solution Players interview.
8: Amarius, the metrics say the Bengals offensive line was the best in the NFL in week one. Lowest pressure percentage allowed, 1 sack, 2 hits. When you watched it on tape, is that how you felt?
9: I just felt like we had a plan going in the game to keep 9 as healthy as possible. And we had a plan to just, like, you know, to protect on third down and every other down we passed the ball. And I felt like we did a pretty good job. You know, wish it would have been 0-0, but, you know what I'm saying? That's just like good old line strive for greatness. And, you know, that's something we, like, we tend to do. You know, just like a testament to, like, what we've been doing in practice, what we've been practicing since April. You know, and just the continuity of the O-line has gotten better. You know, we brought all 5 guys back, and I think that's just the main reason why, you know, we came out week one, and it's just, you know, we had a solid game.
8: It was 0-0 for you against the 15th pick in the draft, Reuben Vane. Did we see the product of all of your hard work in week one?
9: Yeah, I mean, like I said, man, I've been taking pride on just, like, pass protection and run blocking lately. Even since I've came in the league, it just comes more natural now. Because, like I said, as I get older, I understand it now. I understand what the guys across me are trying to do. I understand my job even more. You know what I'm saying? I can just play faster and more freely. And like I said, that was a testament of my hard work all offseason and having a pretty good training camp, in my opinion. And it's just, I just have to keep it up and just keep going, man. Like I said, one game doesn't define me. But like I said, one game doesn't define him. He's a great player. It's just, you know, just the matter of just what happened. You know, just a product, just me working hard and just the product of just, you know, me buying in what my coach has been telling me.
8: I feel like when I watch you pass protect, you make it look easy. I know it's not. Is that a compliment?
9: Yeah, it's definitely a compliment. But, man, let me tell you, pass pro is probably the hardest thing that you have to do on the field other than being a quarterback and thinking. I'll tell you that, man. Like I said, it's the position where it's like the most selfish position because you're literally backpedaling while another grown man who's literally your size running at you full speed trying to take your head off and the guy behind you. So, like I said, man, it's fun in my opinion because I've been doing it for so long, but others seem to forget how hard it is.
8: Last week, offensive coordinator Dan Pitcher picked you to be a breakout star for the Bengals this year. And when we discussed this a few days ago, you said, I want him to feature me more. In what way?
9: Just get out.

0: the perimeter a little bit. You know, some of those trick plays where, you know, tackle just get out in space, man. Show everybody I can run a little bit. I can block downfield.
1: There was a play last week where you pulled and there was a corner waiting for you.
0: I got the linebacker. I got Anzalone. I got 34 on that play. If it was a corner, I probably would have sent him flying somewhere. But it was still a first down. It was a good run. Hope we do more of those in the future.
1: We're chatting with Amarius Mims. Let's talk about the challenge this week. Four offensive tackles. Is this as tough as it gets? Danielle Hunter and Will Anderson.
0: And there's $100 million on two DNs over there. So like I said, it's definitely going to be the hardest challenge. The best DN tandem in the NFL, and it's no secret. Everybody knows that. Like I said, we're going on the road in their house. They're going to be pumped up. And like I said, man, it's a great challenge for everybody. It's a great challenge for me in Orlando. But, you know, we're up for it. You know, as an NFL player, this is what you want, man. You want to get put in those hard, tough situations, you know, because if you didn't, you know, you wouldn't play this game.
1: So. Am I correct in thinking that Will usually lines up on your side?
0: Yes, I'll see him more than anything. So it'll be a great battle, man. I'm looking forward to it. Like, just going at it, man, I just remember, like, back in college, I didn't really get to block him, but just thinking about it in college in the national championship when we played my freshman year, his sophomore year, just watching him then, I was like, you know, one day we'll see each other again, and Sunday will be the day we'll see each other.
1: He's not the biggest D-end out there, but he might be the twitchiest. Is that what makes it such a challenge?
0: Man, he has a combination of speed, size, and athletic ability, and God-given ability. That's why I say I think that's what makes him one of the best, if not the best D-end in the NFL. And he does a great job. And like I said, he's paid like that too. So, hey, man, like I said, I give credit when it's due, and he's one of those guys, like I said, you have the game plan for him.
1: The revamped defense looked good in training camp, and then in week one, they went out and got four takeaways, including three in a row. As an offensive player, what's it like when you hear the crowd roar and you realize you're going right back out there three times in a row?
0: It's electric. I don't mind it. If the defense is going to give us the ball back like that, man, hey, man, go defense. You know, it just sitting on that sideline, just seeing that and just seeing how, like, our defense played that first game, it makes me think of, like, how better we can get. The week one, nobody plays a perfect game. So imagine what else we can do. And imagine how much more we have in the tank. That's why I'm so excited. It's like, man, we pray for times like this. And, man, we got a defense over there that's getting us the ball back like that. Man, if we score like I know we can, then it's gonna be a great year.
1: Describe your teammate, Dexter Lawrence.
0: How many words can I use?
1: As many as you'd like.
0: Oh, man. One of the best D tackles in the NFL, if not the best. Oh, man. Freak. Athletic, big, strong, all pro. The front runner of our defense, man. It's so many words I can use for that, man. But I'm just blessed to have him as a teammate. Like I said, I'd rather him be on my team than block him. So good luck to everybody else who got to block him.
1: Last thing for Amarius Mims. These two teams are thought to be two of the best in the AFC. What could a win on Sunday mean, even though it's this early in the season?
0: Man, it'll mean a lot. I feel like people don't realize, like, I know people worry about, like, AFC North, like, with the AFC North and they're the AFC, whatever they are. Man, it's just like any AFC win or any win is important, man. You don't realize those games mean something. They stack up, man. You never know what it's going to mean down the road. In week 17, you never know what your record's going to be. You know, you hope it's good, but you just, like I said, take advantage of these moments, man, because you only get 17 of them, and you're not guaranteed to make the playoffs. And we're trying to make a long run, so each win is going to count up and matter.
1: Congrats on a great first week. Best of luck on Sunday.
0: I appreciate you, my guy.
1: That's Amarius Mims.
2: 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Remember, when your document halts, call Waltz. In the last week, Mims had 38 pass block opportunities, gave up zilch, zero, nothing, nada. Not a pressure hit or sack. As a line, they yielded one sack and two hits. And if they can replicate that this week, Burrow will definitely have an advantage on the O-line, especially his right side. And he's always a player to watch. And for him, Dexter Lawrence is always a player to watch as well. Back with more of Countdown to Kickoff presented by Buffalo Wild Wings right here on the Bengals Radio Network.
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2: 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Wayne Boxmiller with you. Don't forget, watch your Bengals this season on the NFL on CBS, streaming on Paramount+. Now, Cassius Howell has made his presence known since being drafted in the second round and continues to show why his upside has the Bengals so optimistic. Very humble, relentless pursuer who is a steadfast person in his faith, Cassius wants to learn and continue to get better. I ask him, among other things, who he is off the field and who helped shape the person he is now.
10: It's really just been a long time coming. You know, I really give props to, you know, first and foremost, my Lord and Savior, Jesus Christ. If it wasn't for him, I wouldn't be in this position. But I also want to shout out, you know, people like my father, my mom, my grandma, and just any coach that's helped me get to, you know, where I am today. But, the reason that I'm, you know, kind of the way I am, you know, I feel like it's just been, constant, you know, discipline that's been, you know, taught to me by people like my father and people like my mother. And, I just feel like I kind of took what they said as a young age and, you know, tried to, understand it as best as I could and, just try to do as best as I could with the knowledge that I knew. And, I was just lucky enough to get to this point to where I am today.
2: Yeah, you know, there's a humbleness about you, and you walked in and everybody noticed it, man. And the people that you just identified really made sure that you were grounded.
10: Yeah, most definitely. You know, like I said, I give all the praise and give all the glory to, you know, Jesus Christ and to them. Because at the end of the day, you know, it's not really anything that I've did, but rather the things that I've been taught and, the wisdom that has been given to me by my Lord and Savior. So, you know, like yeah. I said, just all thanks to them.
2: When you grew up, at some point, this was either a dream or a goal. Which one was it for you, and when did it start to really become something you could touch?
10: I'm not going to lie. Like, you know, it was always kind of just like a dream. Honestly, like, not really a realistic dream. If I'm being completely honest, just kind of getting under recruited out of high school, that kind of messed with my confidence a little bit. Kind of just made me, like I said, just kind of made my confidence waver a little bit, and that caused me to, you know, just kind of not necessarily forget about the dream, but, you know, just kind of put it on back burn given the circumstances that we're in, because, you know, it just kind of didn't look or feel realistic in the moment. But, you know, obviously I just kept my head down, kept working, and, you know, was lucky enough to be able to make that jump from the MAC to the SEC and then to the SEC to the NFL. So, like I said,
11: it's obviously your faith has played a big part, but the other part is that motor you got. Yeah. Have you always had that motor?
10: Yeah, I think ever since, you know, before I could even remember, you know, really understanding how to play football, I always just kind of had that, you know, the C ball. Like, you know, I don't really understand what's going on, but I know I probably need to be running over there trying to go get somebody. So, I feel like it was just kind of a natural given talent that was given.
11: Yeah, and you came to this team, and a lot of the OGs took you under their wing. I see them connecting with you. And just talk about what it means to have these older guys believe in you and to share that knowledge with you.
10: Yeah, most definitely. You know, I got guys like, you know, Boye Mafe, Miles Murphy, Dexter Lawrence, Jonathan Allen. Those are some of the four core main guys I feel like have really helped me and, you know, taken me under their wing and allowed me to, you know, see kind of how they operate within their day-to-day lives and kind of give me certain pointers on how I should be operating within my day-to-day lives that can, you know, allow me to, you know, maybe not make the same mistakes as they once did, or, you know, just allow me to, you know, fully reach my maximum potential in my rookie year.
11: Last week, put that uniform on for the first time. You walked on that field. You saw that orange. You saw what the Cincinnati Bengals fan base was all about. Talk about that.
10: Yeah, you know, it was great. You know, coming from Kyle Field, you know, I'm, you know, a real big fan of you know, the support. And, you know, we had a great support system down in at College Station. So just to see that, you know, it's almost, you know, really the same amount of support or even more, you know, it's great to feel. And it's great to know that, you know, we have the crowd's back and they have our back, and you know, regardless of what's going on, you know, they're going to have their unwavering support for us.
11: Well, as we wrap up, you came with it last week, the reputation that you've already established as a guy that's going to get after it. And when you think about that, what would you say to young people who maybe didn't, you know, they didn't get where they wanted, like, or where they should have been, but they need to put their head down like you did? What advice would you give young people?
10: Ah, man, you know, it's hard, you know, in the moment, you know, whenever things just don't really look so bright for you, you know, the light at the end of the tunnel is a little bit dim. But, man, I just feel like just really leaning on God and leaning on Jesus Christ, man, that it really helps. It really helps kind of, you know, just put it in perspective for you to just know that, you know, yeah, you know, things might not be going my way, but through faith in Jesus Christ and through faith in my Lord and Savior, you know, I will come out on the other side of this. And, you know, whether it's a lesson that needs to be learned from it, or, you know, really just waiting, just stand down until you come up. You know, it's always something to be learned from. And, you know, once you feel like you kind of realize that and understand that, it'll make it easier on you overall.
11: Yeah, faith is fuel.
10: Most definitely. Faith is definitely fuel.
2: All right, that's Rookie Cassius Howe. Love talking to that young man. He's going to be good and has the humility and faith to ensure he stays on the right path. His high-energy style has served him well, and as you heard, it's been part of Cassius for a long time. We're definitely glad he's using it to chase down opposing quarterbacks and, just as important, sharing his unconventional journey with young Bengal fans. He says, stay down till you come up. Back with more of Countdown to Kickoff presented by Buffalo Wild Wings on the Bengals Radio Net.
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2: Welcome back to Countdown to Kickoff on the Cincinnati Bengals Radio Network. Wayne Boxmiller taking you up to kickoff with Dan Hoard, Dave Lapham, and Tony Pike. Well, you know, the sky must have fallen 20 times when Joe Burrow left the practice field Wednesday, but he was back, no pun intended, practicing the rest of the week. And hopefully he will be in rare form today, because injuries, according to Joe Burrow, go hand in hand with football.
18: Not really. That's part of football since you were a kid. You know, people that play tackle football from third grade like I did, and you know, all contact sports, it's part of the game. So, you know, we've been dealing with this since we were little. It's no big deal.
2: No big to him, but he also knows as he gets ready to face this Houston defense that their front has presented some challenges, but he also sees some opportunities.
18: Yeah, this is a big week for us. You have to find that line of aggressiveness, but also understanding what kind of front that they have, and making sure you don't turn a bad play into a worse one. But we'll certainly pick our spots to be aggressive. They'll give us some opportunities, but you have to pick those wisely.
2: Yeah, pick them wisely. I'm sure he will. And having Mims, who you heard earlier with Dan Hoard, and Orlando Brown on the line is very reassuring to us and to number nine.
18: Yeah, I mean, I feel good about both those guys against just about anybody in the league. I mean, Mims has been playing so well over the last, you know, year. He just continues to get better and better and better, and he's so big and strong. And there's not going to be a single defensive end that's going to be bigger or stronger than him, and he uses it to his advantage. And at the same time, we have good coaches that put together a good plan to help those guys out as well. So those are the things that you have to think about when you play guys like this. You have to think about the plan. You have to think about your guys. You have to think about the play that's called, and if you have help, and if you don't, that's what makes defensive ends like this so tough.
2: No question about it. It'd be a big challenge for this Bengals offense, defense, and special teams. Last week, this offensive line gave up just one sack and two hits in four quarters, and everyone is raving about Amarius Mims, and rightfully so. And you heard him and his personal assessment of the game in an earlier interview with Dan Hoard. Another performance like last week, or even better, and this Bengals team has an even better chance of winning this game on the road. Back with Dan Hoard, Dave Lapham, and Tony Pike as Countdown to Kickoff continues. Presented by Buffalo Wild Wings on the Bengals Radio.
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2: Welcome back to Countdown to Kickoff on the Bengals Radio Network. Wayne Boxmiller, and we're getting oh so close to kickoff. Game number two. Now, kudos to the NFL celebrating Latino culture and its growing impact on football with the season-long Por La Cultura campaign. And we know there's a considerable Latino population and culture in Texas. I know some of them are Los Fanáticos de los Bengals también, or Bengal fans also. Back to Dan Hoare, Dave Lapham, and Tony Pike. Gentlemen.
1: Muy bien, Fox. That was well done. We are in Houston today. It's week two. The Bengals taking on the Houston Texans. Lap, let's talk about the Bengals defense. Really, really good in week one with all of these new offseason additions led by Dexter Lawrence. The Bengals had four sacks. They only allowed 89 rushing yards.
0: Strong.
1: If they can keep doing that all year, it's going to be a special season. But what are a couple of the key things that you're looking at out of the Bengals defense today?
0: Well, I think one of the things is what you just talked about, 89 yards allowed rushing. If they can hold this football team to 89 yards rushing on the road, one hell of an accomplishment, no question about that. And Al Golden's expectation is exactly that. And like you mentioned, I mean, Dexter Lawrence, one hell of an acquisition in the offseason, trade the 10th pick of the draft for Dexter Lawrence. I consider that a steal, honestly. I mean, he's done everything that you would want him to do. He's a leader. Guys gravitate toward him. He's going to be a big factor in stopping the run. I mean, he's their best run defender. He's big, he's thick, he's wide, he's broad. Everywhere you can be big, he's big. Plus, he's very athletic. You know, he's light on his feet. He's got tremendous balance, quickness, good footwork. As Dexter Lawrence goes, so goes the Bengals defense.
1: The Bengals got four takeaways last week, four forced fumbles. They recovered all four. There's a little bit of luck involved with that because the football obviously can take funky bounces. But they're number one in the NFL in takeaways. They're tied for first in turnover ratio. We've worked together long enough that I know that if you're going to pick out one key stat for the season, it's turnover margin.
0: No question. We've worked together a while now, and I feel that way about any game at any level of football, peewee football. I get grandkids to play peewee football, and their coaches talk about win the turnover battle, win the turnover ratio, high school, college, and particularly in the National Football League. Particularly if you're on the road, you know, I mean, if you can limit their possessions, take possessions away from them and lighten the burden for your defense and get some extra opportunities to score points against a defense as good as the Houston Texans, that's a good thing.
1: Tony, they're looking to take it away from C.J. Stroud, the fourth-year Houston quarterback. In his last three games, if you go back to the playoffs last year, five interceptions, seven fumbles.
21: Hmm. Just does not protect the ball. C.J. Stroud, his rookie year, you would have thought he was going to be the next thing in the National Football League. He has come back down to earth. You guys mentioned Dexter Lawrence. What I think is interesting in this one today, Evan Brown, the center for Houston, he's a journeyman. He's on sixth team in the NFL. He's got to go up against Dexter Lawrence. That pressure up the middle, if they're able to apply that to C.J. Stroud, that's where he gets in trouble. He does not protect the ball when he moves around the pocket. He is susceptible to that strip sack, and then he's going to push the ball down the field, and his accuracy wavers when he can't drive into the ball. So if I'm Houston, day one of preparation this week, what's the plan against Dexter Lawrence with Evan Brown as your center, and does that then open up the edge rushers to have those one-on-one matchups and get home against C.J. Stroud?
0: I think it's going to. I think it almost has to because, like you mentioned, Dexter Lawrence working against a journeyman center, he's going to need help. I mean, he's going to have either one of the guards help him, double team, and then maybe a back, you know, help as well in triple team. So now he's basically occupying three blockers. That's got to make it life easier on the edge for the defensive ends, for blitzing linebackers, whatever the case may be. And when you're in those one-on-one opportunities against the Houston Texans this week, you got to take full advantage of it.
1: The Bengals only gave up seven pressures last week against the Tampa Bay Buccaneers. The Houston Texans gave up 16 pressures last week against the Buffalo Bills. We'll see if the Bengals pass rush can continue to put the heat on former Ohio State Buckeyes quarterback C.J. Stroud. We are about 1 hour away from kickoff at Reliance Stadium here in Houston. Yes, that is the name again. It was originally Reliance Stadium, then it became NRG Stadium for many years. Now it is back to being called Reliant Stadium. Let's go back to the studio and Wayne Box Miller.
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2: He's the senior writer for Bengals.com, and Jeff Hobson, a couple of Cincinnati kids may meet up in the hole or meet up on the field today.
3: Box, I dare say that this Bengals win, it may have to go through Hillcrest. That's where David Montgomery and Brian Cook played their youth football, and I think the Bengals feel like if they can stop David Montgomery today, that they will have this game in hand, because C.J. Stroud is without his number one guy, Nico Collins, he's down a guy, Ingram is out, and you know, if they get Stroud and third and long, make sure Montgomery doesn't put him in comfortable downs, I think they think they can control this game defensively.
2: Yeah, you know, I talked to Marvin Lewis last week, who was at the opener doing the national radio broadcast, and he told me that Brian Cook was also in his Marvin Lewis program coming up as well.
3: Yeah, he was at a camp. 1 year he was at a camp at Paycor. And, you know, these are the kids who are coming up now. Where they were bred on those Marvin Lewis Bengals, you know, Chad Johnson. But you got to remember, too, that was also a great defensive run. Those guys saw a lot of good defensive football with Mike Zimmer, you know, calling the shots. And it's going to be interesting today, because I think, you know, I think a lot of people will say, you know, the last time the Bengals were at the height was probably in 2023. They were coming off back-to-back wins against the Niners and Bills, when they would just you know, clean the clock of both clubs. And then a rookie C.J. Stroud cooled them off at Paycor in a last-second win. And it would really be interesting. It would be a full-circle moment, but I think the defense, I think it's a much different team than that Bengals 23 team. Obviously, the culture's different because the defense is so... I think the defense showed that, you know, last week, much like those, you know, Bengals team, you know, Marvin's last Bengals teams were, you know, kind of rocked in defense.
2: And right.
3: I think, you know, I mean, I think this club is, when you think of the 26 Bengals 10 years from now, that's what you'll be thinking about.
2: You know, speaking of thinking about it, Jeff, we all think about what has to happen for when and different things that we focus on. What has your eye today?
3: Well, I think it's just exactly that, Montgomery and the running game. I think I'm pretty comfortable with Josh Johnson being out. That would tell me that, you know, Joe's ready to go and, you know, no problems. But to me, this game's going to be dictated by the defense. I think the Bengals are going to be able to score, you know, but, you know, I know that the Texans are a tough defense and all that. But if the Bengals can, you know, get out early and, you know, bottle up Stroud, I think that's just, you know, to me, everybody's talking about the Texans defense. Nobody's talked about this Bengals defense, and they did get stops last week. They just have to be turnovers and not punts, and, you know, that's what I'm interested to see. Stroud, the last time he saw these guys, he went off on them, and he's a different player, and I think so is his team.
2: Speaking of a different player, I wouldn't say he's a different player, but more so a better player. Ryan Rico has really been working on getting the ball inside the 20, but our special teams on a controlled environment like this really puts Evan McPherson in a good position.
3: I mean, this is, you know, we talk about situations all the time, you know, Box, where maybe doubling up at the end of the half, you know, or McPherson at the end of the game. I mean, you know, Joe's not going to need many plays past the 50 if they need one to win it, you know, and that's the weapon you have in McPherson. I talked to him this week, and I said, how far can you hit one? And he thought about it, and he said, you know, probably 75. So
2: wow.
3: Let's hope they don't need that today. We'll take a 64. How about we'll take a 64 and break his own Bengals record? But I will say, it's nice having a Reliant Stadium, because I remember the first time the Bengals came in here, when it was a Reliant Stadium, they roughed up a young David Carr, and Artrell Hawkins took one back 103 yards. So some good feelings in Reliant here.
2: No question about it. I always appreciate you, Hobson. Thank you so much, brother.
3: Thanks, Box. Have a good call.
2: All right. Back with more of the Locker Room Report right here. Countdown to kickoff right here on the Bengals Radio Network, presented by Buffalo Wild Wings.
4: Sherrod Brown voted how he was told. 1975 to today, different presidents, different issues, but Sherrod Brown's vote never changed. Higher taxes, Brown voted for them. Open borders, Brown voted for them. Sex changes for kids, Sherrod Brown supported that too. When Washington Democrats needed Brown's vote, he gave it every time. Sherrod Brown voted with Biden 97%, Schumer 95%, Bernie Sanders 92%. That was the Democrat Party he joined 50 years ago. But times have changed.
5: 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And Sherrod Brown will fall in line. He always does. Sherrod Brown, times changed. His vote never does. 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SLFPAC.org. SLF PAC is responsible for the content of this ad.
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0: First of all, Coach, congratulations on starting off the season 1-0. Beat the Tampa Bay Buccaneers at home. Baker Mayfield, quality quarterback, took care of business against him and his teammates. Tell us about that victory. What was the key to success, do you think?
26: Well, I thought early on our defense, the way they came out and created the turnovers, gave us points on the board, gave us field position. That gives you a lot of momentum, especially early, first game of the year. There's a lot of unknowns. There's a lot of excitement and anxiety on how this thing's going to go. You're playing a really good team. And so when they get you up the way that they did, it takes the pressure off you. Now you can just go play. Now we're just playing ball and controlling the game. And I thought our team did a really good job of that.
0: So now you travel, you go on the road, play the Houston Texans down there in Houston. C.J. Stroud at the quarterback position. They've got a lot of good football players. That roster's very talented for sure. They've got some roster depth as well. On the road, what does it take to win a road game in the National Football League?
26: Well, the ball security is going to be a huge, huge thing. The field position in this game because, I think every side of the ball is really good in this game by both teams. And so oftentimes when that's the case, you're just going to look at the turnover margin, you're going to look at the field position, you're going to look at the penalties. And so we got to play a very clean game that way and be able to handle the noise. It's going to be one of the louder environments when you go indoors to a dome. I've played there in a week one game before, and it's as loud as it gets. And so that's what we anticipate happening.
0: How intimidating can that be? I mean, you can't hear yourself think. You have to read lips and the guy standing right next to you. I mean, I've been in that environment, as a player, and now doing broadcast work with it. It can be intimidating if you let it be. What do you do to overcome that?
26: You just have to be very quick and direct with your communication because you don't get a lot of opportunity to have long conversations on the headset or on the sidelines, and so you've got to be very deliberate. And we've worked all week on that, so I feel very good. We've been in tough environments before. Our players have handled it well. It's not like we have a young quarterback that's doing it for the first time. So I think that we will handle that well, but it doesn't mean that it's not difficult.
0: You used the word young. I was looking at the rosters, and I think you've got 4 players with 10 years or more experience, and they have 5. 9 players combined on 2 rosters. I know it's a young man's game. Both these football teams have great talent, have a lot of depth in the talent. Young as well. Is that a trend in the National Football League?
26: No, I think it's a good blend of young guys, you know, on rookie deals and vets that have seen it all and can be coaches on the field and can help develop the young guys. So I think there's a mixture of how you want to build your roster. Everybody's a little bit different how they approach it. Sometimes new staffs, new GMs come in and they want a younger team and build it that way. And sometimes you're more established and you need those leaders to help put you over the top. And so I think that we have a really good blend of type of team we have.
0: The Houston Texans lost a heartbreaker in the opener. They've got a good roster, though. They've got some talent. They've got some depth. Where do you think they're strongest? At what position group?
26: Oof, I'll start on defense. I think that they're really good all over the defense. Yeah. It's the two defensive ends, Danielle Hunter and Anderson, Will Anderson,
0: right,
26: and Jadeveon Clowney. Like, that's the anytime there's a real string up front, that's where your eyes go. But across the board, linebackers, they're really solid. Jalen Petrie at nickel, he's a first-round safety that they play at nickel. Their corners are top-notch. Safeties are unbelievable tacklers. And then they have a bunch of talent. I'm a big C.J. Stroud fan. I think he played well in first game. I know that they lost. You know, we'll see the status of the receiver. They're deep at tight end. They're linemen. I mean, Trent Brown's been doing this thing for a long, long time. He's still tough to beat. And so I just think that they're loaded across the board, and it'll be a good matchup for us.
0: Both of the defenses, your defense coordinated by Al Golden and the Texans defense, run four down linemen, two linebackers, five defensive backs. It seems to be a trend in the NFL with five DBs. Is it?
26: Well, you just see so much 11 personnel now.
0: And okay.
26: Some 12 personnel that really is 11 personnel based on who that person is.
0: And right.
26: So I think, you know, especially when they have a nickel who's tackles like a linebacker,
0: yeah,
26: covers like a DB, they're certainly going to be more towards that personnel grouping instead of putting another linebacker out there, another D lineman out there.
0: Your trio of Joe Burrow, Ja'Marr Chase, T. Higgins is as good as there is in the National Football League. In my opinion, as good as I've ever seen. I've been looking at football here at a professional level for quite a while, 40-plus in the broadcast booth and 10 as a player. I mean, Joe Burrow sees the field better than anybody.

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1: 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Listen, I need everyone to put your phones down. Yes, put it down. You're going to live. 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

0: Well, if you are a listener of The Ramsey Show, we're so grateful for you. And if you're wondering why we keep mentioning the baby steps, it's because they're the foundation of everything that we teach. So if you're new here, we want you to start there. Or if you've been listening for a very long time and you still haven't started working the plan, we want you to start there. Start with the baby steps. That's the best way to work the plan that we teach. All right, Tyler is in Minneapolis, Minnesota. What's up, Tyler?
1: Hey, guys. How's it going? My aunt and uncle have offered to do a contract for deed with me for their house. And I can't tell if this is with my income and debt, if this is something that I should consider or if I should just kind of pass on that opportunity.
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1: So I make about $23 an hour. And then I graduated college with about $75,000 in debt. I have roughly 35 grand left on that.
2: That's great.
0: Yeah, good job. So 35 grand left in student loans. Any other debt that we should know about?
1: Nope, that's everything.
2: And how much money do you have saved?
1: That's kind of where I feel like I'm looking for help is because I've been kind of throwing everything that I've had. I graduated 4 years ago. And so everything has gone towards the debt. I haven't really saved up anything. And then I feel like, you know, without health insurance or, you know, something comes up with my car of just like, I have about $4,000 probably between savings and checking.
2: Okay. And you feel like it's a good idea to be a homeowner?
1: So I moved back in with my parents, back to my hometown. And so I just don't know. To me, it seems pointless to go and rent when my parents' house is an option. And then on top of that, my aunt and uncle, who are offering me the house, they go to Texas every year for the winter. And so I've actually been living there on and off for the last 4 years, just taking care of that property.
0: What's the value of the property? Like, what would the terms be?
1: Yeah, so I would say that if they were just to sell it on the market, it'd probably be $450,000 to $500,000 in that area. Now, I would say that they're set up, you know, pretty good. So I don't know if they'd necessarily be looking to make like a whole lot off of me, you know, as I pay into it. Or if they're kind of
0: no
1: just
0: deal.
1: Doing it
0: would,
1: out of the...
0: There's no deal. They're doing this for market price.
1: Well, I haven't like talked the details of what that contract for deed would look like. I would assume that it would probably be, you know, as low as possible. If that was the route I go, like, what would I be kind of looking for in that deal?
2: So Tyler, what happens, when the HVAC system goes out after you've bought this home? And it's going to cost 100%. You $8,000 and then there's some mold, in the basement.
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7: BlackWeek.co. They sold out the last 2 years. Better get them while you can. Black Week 2026, L.A., October 7th through 9th. Be there.
2: After that, then, saving up some money for an emergency fund, having some money set aside for a down payment, at least 5%. It's like, all of that is the order at which I would do it, which is going to take you probably all of that another 4 years before you have a homeowner. But that's okay, because you'll be 29, and there's no rush. I mean, I think you would regret this decision a whole lot faster. And then the whole thing with the deed is that like the seller financing, like owner, is what it's saying.
1: Yeah.
2: So they would become the bank, which I would not do that either.
0: I'm just curious. Yeah. Do you have money saved that you were even considering this? Do you have a chunk of money at all?
2: $4,000, right?
1: That's it. So yeah. And they've kind of just proposed that to me as we're coming into them leaving again down to Texas. And so I would probably try to save up whatever I could throughout the winter and then.
0: Yeah, but just to put this in fair terms, what you're talking about, if anybody on the streets were going out to buy a $450,000 to $500,000 house, and let's just say they gave you a deal and they did it for median list price, what median listing price is right now. Let's say they did it for $424,000. Most people, in order to get that payment at a fair part of their take-home pay, they'd be putting down like 50% of their income. In your case, making 23 an hour, you'd be putting down like 63% in order to make this a fair amount. And we haven't even talked about, do they own this property free and clear or not? Because if they still owe money on it, depending on their interest rate, they're at least going to want to like cover that. Do you see what I'm saying? So what they're going to be able to offer you would be limited anyway.
1: I do know that they own it 100%.
0: And we also know that's good that they own it 100%, but we also know that you don't have any money to buy this.
1: 100%. So, and honestly, I was kind of hesitant, you know, about it. It just seems like such a good deal. And not that they would be mad if I turned it down or anything like that. I just wanted to look into it fully.
2: Yeah, no, it's totally fair. No, I so appreciate you calling and asking the question, because families do this a lot. We get this call a lot that, a grandmother or an aunt and uncle, a parent, and they have this home and they want their child, their niece or nephew, their granddaughter to buy it. And, you know, and again, I think it's because it's that family tie. It feels like, okay, I'll get a better deal with this family. And just because it's a good deal doesn't mean it's a good deal for you.
0: Right.
2: And so you really do have to separate and take the emotion out of it to think, golly, am I going to miss out? There's going to be other deals. There's going to be other houses that you can buy, and that may not even be the house you want.
0: Well, I was going to say is like, that's the whole thing is if they had not come to him and said, hey, we might have a deal for you. I don't think that he was like, you want to know what? One day I want to buy a house. You know who's.
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8: Next. Hey, Alfie, what can I get for you?
9: Hey, Nora, just a nice latte, please. How was your weekend?
8: Not bad, thanks. Mainly working here. You?
9: Me? Well, I was battling gods in the afterlife realm, and after lunch, I fought mercenaries. Ooh, could I get oat milk with that latte, please?
8: Yeah, of course.
9: 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So a pretty chill weekend. Ooh, and I'll grab an almond croissant, too.
8: Wait, what? That didn't actually happen, right?
9: It happens on PS5.
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10: 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Yes, put it down. 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

0: to the Ramsey Show and the Fairwinds Credit Union Studio. We're going to go right back to the phone lines where we have Nicole, who's in Portland, Oregon. Hey, Nicole, how can Rachel and I help today?
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1: I'm just like top tier stress.
0: What are the biggest stressors that you're feeling? Just not having the margin? Are you stressed that you're having to work? Are you stressed that you don't like his job? What's the number one thing that's eating your lunch?
1: So I think the biggest thing right now is because we only have my husband's family to rely on, and childcare, it's really hard, especially with the location that we're in. And I am afraid at some point it's going to be like, okay, like we have no other people to watch our child and I will have to be a stay-at-home mom. But I am choosing, this is one thing I did learn, I am choosing to deal with that when we get there. So as of right now, we do have childcare.
0: But it doesn't give you the hours that you need to be able to work. It's limited.
1: Right.
0: Okay.
1: Yes.
0: And tell me again, is that because the town is so small and there's just no one to rely on? Or is it strictly, are you strictly going to family for childcare?
1: So I'm strictly going to his family. I don't have family here. I don't want to say too much, but we did just have a babysitter, but found things out about her. Police got involved. And so this town is just not a good place to have, find just random people off Facebook.
0: Well, maybe let's not go straight to that. And I think that could be, I want to say this. You have a bad experience, it will put a horrible taste in your mouth. But I don't want that to turn into the first girl that we used ended up being bad. That means everybody in this town is bad. I don't want it to go to that because now you're putting yourself in a corner and you're really limiting your options. How old is the child that needs childcare?
1: Three.
0: Okay, three. And I just wonder...
5: I'm wondering about his job, Nicole.
0: Yes.
5: How long has he been doing this?
1: He has been doing this for about 5 months now. There
5: okay.
1: was a couple months where he did bring in like a $3,600 paycheck alone.
5: Okay.
1: Which was nice.
5: Well, maybe, I wonder if that's part of it too, of you guys agreeing on kind of a timeline to say, hey, can we reevaluate, you know, give him 9 months, or I'm making up a time frame, 9 months in this role to really get the cycle and to know how to do it well, right? He needs some reps. You don't want to just like pull the plug 90 days in. But I wonder if you both could agree, because your uneasiness is that your income is having to supplement what he was making. And yes. I think a goal of yours, I'm assuming, I may be putting words in your mouth, is that he would bring in an income that would sustain the household, and you don't have to work, then you don't have to worry about child care or anything. That would be like the ideal situation, right?
1: Right. Yeah.
5: So 100%. I do wonder on his end of, hey, can we reevaluate our situation every couple of months, just to give you an outlet to, for you to reevaluate to Nicole and to say, okay, it's been 90 days and we've done this. We've survived. Mm-hmm. Like, what is working right now. We're okay. Nothing's on fire. Or for you to have a place to be like, no,
0: this is not working.
5: It's horrible. It's horrible. And you know what I mean? Like, I don't know, for him to be able to have an out to in this specific job, if there's something else that he could plug into. He may not make $100,000 again. I don't know.
0: Was he in sales when he was making $100,000? What was he doing?
1: He was a supervisor for Georgia Pacific.
0: What's Georgia Pacific?
1: It's trucking? It's in Halsey, Oregon. It's going to sound so funny, but it's where they make toilet paper and paper towels, and they make for Costco and
0: so
1: all of that.
0: Like a factory.
5: It's like a manufacturing.
0: Have you guys considered looking outside of your area? Because it feels like, just from listening to you, it feels like you're in a very small bubble, it's and limited. You're limiting your options because of this bubble. Can he look for management jobs at manufacturers across the country? And can you guys open up your scope? And if you say, oh, well, what about childcare? There's childcare everywhere. Like, everybody.
5: Or family. Do you guys want to be near family?
1: So right now we own our own home, so we can't just pack up and like move.
0: Sure, you can.
1: The job thing for him, one thing that I think is the biggest problem for me right now is like, it's just been nothing but like excuse after excuse, like, oh, I don't want to go back to manufacturing job. Oh, I don't want to do physical labor. Oh, I don't want this. Oh, I don't want that. And so it puts me in a spot of like, okay, well, I'm just going to say it out flat, but it puts me in the headspace of like, okay, well, you just want things handed to you. That is probably the biggest thing right now.
0: So he didn't like the job that he was doing. He doesn't want to go back to that. That's good to know. Does he like this current job? Does he like it?
1: Or he loves it, and I love that for him. Like, I love that he has found a job that he really loves.
0: So explain the handed to him part. He loves this job. Do you feel like he loves it, but he doesn't work hard at it? What do you feel like is happening there?
1: I feel like in a point in time in life, and although maybe he doesn't see our finances the way I do, and maybe he's not freaking out about it, because honestly, it's not really that big of a deal. But for him, like... I'm sorry, what was your question?
0: What part of it, you said he just wants things handed to him. And I said, you said that he really loves his job. Does he love his job, but he's lazy at his job? Is that what you're sensing? Or does he love his job and he's working really hard? He's just hitting a salary cap. Like, what's happening?
1: I mean, he loves his job a lot. I would say that I know the people he works with, and he's been working hard. I mean, there has been months where he's sold 14 cars.
0: Then I think there's really something else at play. I think you're perceiving something that may not be true because you don't like the situation.
5: I think that's it. I think she wants out.
0: Yeah. And I think that's fair. I think you're feeling like, hey, I didn't sign up for a situation where I was going to have to leave my kid with a sitter and work. But
5: that's where you find yourself.
0: That's
5: the reality for now. And so that's why I think some check-ins periodically, so that you don't hold it in, Nicole, and that resentment builds on your end, right? And to have a place, even if it's a counselor or a therapist, a place to be able to talk about this freely, I think is going to be really unifying for you guys. 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

0: 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All right, Diane is in Raleigh, North Carolina. Hey, Diane, how can Rachel and I help today?
1: Hi, thank you for taking my call. I have been following Dave's program since 2019. I'm out of debt, got good retirement. But I've had an old car that I'm trying to hang on to a bit longer. I'm trying to get another car until I'm closer to retirement, and then hopefully it'll be about 200,000 miles. It's got 127,000 miles on it now. It's a 2019, but this year, when it hit 120,000 miles, it has gotten expensive between maintenance, repairs, and I got some really good new tires. I have spent $8,000 on this car, and
0: oh,
1: I am guessing myself that I should have kept it this long.
0: What's it worth? What's that car worth?
1: Probably around $9,000 or $10,000.
0: Mm.
1: It's a okay. Subaru, and until 120,000 miles, I was pretty happy with it.
0: Do you have money saved up?
1: Today.
0: Do you have money saved up that you can just upgrade car?
1: Well, I do. It would kind of wipe out my savings, my emergency fund, and I have I'm going to have to get a new roof for my house here sometime soon. But
0: what's your margin every month?
1: Get one that. Pardon?
0: What's your margin after you guys pay your bills? What's the margin that you have available?
1: Oh, I have lots left over. I'm making double payments on my house right now because I'm at less than $11,000 on my house.
0: So could you just slow it down a little bit and start stacking a couple of thousand? It sounds like you got a lot. I don't know how much a lot is, but if you could put, you know, half of that aside for a car and in 6 months trade up, is that workable?
1: I probably could, but like I'm trying to get like another used car, and I was looking at
0: definitely.
1: Like the same car with only 50,000 miles on it would still be like around $20,000.
2: Yeah, but if you sell this for 10, can you save up another 10?
0: Mm-hmm.
2: Can you save $2,000 a month if you slow down on the house
1: and
2: you just make your mortgage payment for 5 months? Could you save $10,000?
1: Yeah, I could do that. Which actually, I could take $10,000 out of my account and still have my emergency fund.
0: That's what we're saying.
2: Do that. Yes.
1: I probably could still do that.
0: I think you're just like going fast. You're like, I got to get this mortgage paid off. This is like cramping my style right now. I don't want to deal with it.
1: So close to, and I'm doing better in my retirement than I originally had thought I was doing. Good. And so I'd like to reward myself too, which was another question I wanted to ask, but not this time. But so my car though, because it is a good car, it's just, it's costing a lot right now.
0: It's too much. It's worth $9,000, and you've put $8,000 in it this year, and the year's not even finished. It's time to upgrade, and you have the ability to.
1: Yeah.
0: So
1: and
0: I would
2: sell it while it's all fixed.
0: Yes, ma'am.
2: You know, for the $8,000 that you've put in with the new tires
0: before
2: and everything
0: else happens.
2: I mean, seriously, I probably would, because if something else breaks, you're going to have to be like, oh my gosh, that's going to cost $2,000. Is it worth putting $2,000? You know, you're back to the same conversation. So while it's going well, go ahead and sell it and get as much as you can out of it, because you've put a good investment into it.
0: Yes.
2: You know,
0: that's one good thing to highlight. You know, here we do teach a lot of people's potential is lying in their vehicles. When people are trying to get out of debt, we're telling them to sell off their cars and drive a beater. We don't like car payments. We want you to own your car scot-free. But there is a moment where you can transition out of driving like that beater car. And she's definitely at that point where
2: For sure.
0: I can upgrade my vehicle. It's at no detriment. If you're making double and triple mortgage payments, heck yeah, it's time.
2: Yes, absolutely. Yeah, it is time. Yeah, we don't want you driving a crappy car for the rest of your life, people. That is for a season while you're getting yourself in a place where Diane is. Diane, upgrade the car. You're
0: yes,
2: good.
0: Yes, I am. Do it. All right, thank you so much for the call, Diane. Let's go to Marie, who's in Los Angeles, California again. Hey, Marie, how's everything out in Cali?
3: Hi, Jade and Rachel. It's actually starting to finally cool down. But I'm 27 years old as of today.
0: Happy birthday.
2: Oh, happy birthday.
3: Thank you so much. I work full time and I'm going to school part time. I'm in baby step 4 and 5, but technically I'm not saving for my kids' college. I'm saving for my own. And so I'm preparing to cash flow veterinary school in about 3 years.
2: Wow.
3: So my question is, where do I store the cash while I'm saving for the 3 years?
2: Well, a good place to always keep short-term money that's not, you know, less than 5 years is in a good high-yield savings account. You'll get probably maybe close to 3%. So you're not trying to make a ton on it because you're going to be using it. And you want enough time that it, like if you had invested it, there may not be enough time for it to have the ups and the downs of the market to actually get some pretty good gains. So really anything less than 4 to 5 years, a high yield savings account is great. And Fairwinds Credit Union, we've been partnering with them and they're amazing. There's something called the Smart Bundle. If you go to fairwinds.org/Ramsey and you can get a no fee monthly checking account and then up to 10 high yield savings accounts. Not that you're going to need 10, but one of those can be earmarked for vet school. And then if there's any other savings you're doing, like to upgrade a car or something else, you can open up more. But yeah, to answer your question simply, a high yield savings account is where I would go.
3: Okay. And do you recommend putting any money in the 529 or just everything in the high yield?
2: Yeah. I mean, at this point for a 529, I don't think it's probably going to be worth it because it's only 3 years and you're waiting for that growth again. That money will be invested in the 529. Mm-hmm. And so back to that, you know, point that I don't know. There's some risk there if it's that short term in the market that if something does go down. And genuinely, I think about election time, like these years, like they can get a little unstable. And if you needed some of that money and the market was down and you feel like, oh my gosh, it's going to feel like you lost some money if you have to pull it out there. Yeah, So 529s are really good for long term planning for college. But for this short term, 3 years, I think I would just do a high yield savings.
4: Yeah, I think that's a really good question. And I think that's one that the broader audience wants to know about. You know, it's like, when's a good time to throw the money in a high yield versus investing it? And that 5 year mark really is, you know, the way it's calculated is from inception. If you take a snapshot at any 5 year point, it doesn't necessarily have to be consecutive, like these specific years, but if you take any 5 year snapshot, you can see that there was enough time for the market if it dropped to fully recover and then, and then some. So that's kind of where that comes from. And I think that that's a really good, smart rule of thumb.
2: Yes, yes. And I say all this, and then, you know, Marie, if you do look at the market, the last 3 years have been amazing. So you're like, oh my gosh, I could have taken advantage of that, but you just don't know.
4: You don't know.
2: So leaving some time is usually wise because the worst thing is putting money in and having to take it out in 2 years and, you know, and it's at a low and, you know, you're thinking, oh my gosh, I am losing money. If you pull money out at that point, you really are.
4: Yeah.
2: Keep it locked in. Have it right out.
4: Love it. Love it so much. All right. A couple of questions. You guys sometimes send us questions from Facebook, from the Baby Steps community. Keep doing that because we like to get them. This one is Tim from Instagram. We have a teen that will be driving soon. What are your recommended car brands that we should look at that will provide safety and still be economical?
2: Oh, that's a good question. I'm going to be honest. I'm not very knowledgeable on every car brand and safety feature and everything, but yeah, I would say obviously a used car.
4: Yes.
2: And if there's anything that they can contribute financially, it's always a good thing.
4: Especially
2: for a car because they are so invested in their car at 16. So like that's a good place for them to be putting some money. So they feel some of that purchase and responsibility.
4: Yeah.
2: But yeah, anything used. I mean, at that point.
4: I'm looking at what's been on the road. I'm like, when I look out on the horizon.
2: Give me a Toyota, a Honda.
4: Give me a Toyota, a Honda. I don't see a lot of Jeep Compasses anymore. You know what I mean? Like, there's certain cars that's like, don't get that.
2: Yes.
4: Do not get. Oh gosh. There's a lot of them. I guess I can't think of them because they don't exist anymore. They didn't stand the test of time.
2: They didn't.

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9: 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I adopt senior dogs and cats, and my carpets are shot. 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I came from Maryland. I've only been in my house 2.5 years, but my carpets are shot, and I want to get hardwood floors.
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9: I figure about $30,000.
2: Okay.
9: Total for everything.
2: All right.
9: I have no credit. I don't have good credit. I don't have bad credit. I have zero credit.
2: Good. So, Cindy, yeah,
9: no,
2: you said...
9: Good. Nobody will give me money.
2: Well,
9: nobody
2: you mentioned
9: me
2: that
9: money.
2: You're in baby step 7. You have a fully paid off home. You said you've never had debt. You've never done... What have you done with your money? Haven't you saved it up somewhere or invested?

0: already bought a house here. So then for two
1: years... Yeah, my house was worth a little bit more in Maryland, but the problem was I had to pay to move. And
2: right,
1: then,
2: but we're saying how much...
0: My move. I'm just saying, do you have a lot of equity in the home to pull from in the first place?
1: Yes, but nobody will give me the money because I have no credit.
2: How much equity is in the home?
1: $240,000. The house is 100% paid off.
0: Okay, I got you. Yep. So...
1: I bought the house with cash.
0: Yes.
1: I bought the house with cash.
2: And you're like, hey, I just want to get out some of this
0: $240,000 of equity, and you're trying to get some of that to...
1: I'm trying to get $30,000 to put a roof on, because my roof... I'm not sure how old my roof is. The people I bought it from were flippers, and they didn't know how old the roof was.
2: I'm a little...
1: Before I have a problem, I just... don't want to have a problem.
2: Cindy, here's what I'm thinking. I'm a little concerned at with your situation because, to your point, you've just got the Social Security. You can't afford home repairs. You can't afford if something happens in your yard, a tree falls. You can't afford that. I wonder if a better purchase.
1: I have no trees. No, I had a tree.
2: One second, Cindy. One second. I wonder if a better purchase for you would have been a smaller condo where there's other things.
1: No, because I couldn't buy a condo. I had to buy a house because I adopt senior dogs and cats.
2: Okay, so let me speak to that because there's a lot that's true here. You've got senior dogs and cats. You want to provide a sanctuary for them. That tail is wagging the dog, and that's where the problem is because the math here. I mean, that was a pretty good pun.
0: That was a good pun.
2: The math doesn't lie here. You don't have any money. And I'm not saying that in any judgment against you whatsoever. It's simply true. And the longer you live in that house, there are things that are going to come up that need maintenance. The AC is going to go out at some point. It's going to need maintenance. The roof at some point is going to need to be repaired. And you don't have the monthly income coming in to take care of those things. I realize you just purchased this house, but if I were you, Cindy, I'd be thinking about a condo.
0: Or a townhome. Yes, that's $175,000.
2: Yes.
0: And, you know, you bank, you know, $75,000 on the
2: other
0: side.
2: Yes, you need to. You have to.
0: Yeah, to have some buffer. Because it's all real estate heavy at this point, and that's not a great plan long term. You need cash.
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2: That's not right. My bad.
0: Tail wagging the dog. Cats over here.
2: I know. Jake, I'm doing the best Jake. I can. We love you.
0: But,
2: hey, we're pulling for you.
0: And the best thing is, with all of it, Cindy, is that you do have a paid-out house. Your hard work and diligence has allowed you to maybe make a different move where you have cash in the bank and you own something still, right?
2: Yes, yes.
0: So it's a positive where you're at. It's not a mortgage. You know, that's what I was thinking in my head as I was trying to pull up the equity. I'm like, you don't have equity. There is no mortgage. So yeah, you are free and clear.

0: here, which is, that's a gift.
1: It
0: so
1: is totally.
0: So use that to your advantage. And you've lived a long life with a sick spouse, and you know, that month-to-month feeling, you're used to that. But we're saying change it up. Do yeah. something different where you do have some buffer. I think it's going to give you a lot of peace in the long run.
1: Yeah. Well, thank you so much for the call. And what she's accomplished truly is it's a part of what we teach. We want people to go into the later years of their life. We want you owning your home. For most of us, that line item, the rent or mortgage, is the biggest line item on our budget. And if you can have that solidified by having a paid off mortgage, it's one of the number one things that you can do to really solidify your financial future. And she's done that.
0: Yeah. And with retirements along, saving for retirement, that yes. baby step four, 15%. Yes. So you're having both in tandem. So you're not in a situation where all your assets are in one thing and there's no cash.
1: Absolutely.
0: Hey guys, Rachel Cruz here. All right, I'm about to say what everyone already knows, but budgeting is a good thing to do. But actually getting started, well, that's where people freeze up. And you guys, it doesn't have to be that way. 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
3: 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Listen, I need everyone to put your phones down. Yes, put it down. You're going to live. When was the last time you looked someone in the eyes and felt seen and heard? We are wired to have deep, meaningful, and even fun relationships, not to stay glued to our phones, swiping right, swiping left, and thumbs down on everybody that we're mad at. And that's why I created Questions for Humans. We have so many new decks available. Girls Night Out, Guys Night Out, Dating, Parents and Teens, and even Workplace Editions. For example, one of the Guys Night questions is, how long would you last alone in the wild? Or in the Girls Night deck, one of the questions is, what's something you figured out way too late in life? There are so many new decks with so many new questions. 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

0: All right, let's head back to the phone lines. We have Alan, who's in Jackson, Mississippi. Hey, Alan, how can we help today?
1: Hello. How are you? I'm good, thank you.
0: You bet.
1: Look, I've got a problem with my home. I've had it on the market since the first of the year. I've actually gone through two realtors on it. The home is worth $265, of course. I owe $177. That one's wrong for pricing I've had listed on it. Problem is, nobody's biting. Nobody's made an offer or anything, and we moved out of it before we put it on the market. We were suggested to move out. We were told if we moved out, it would sell faster. So my wife decided to move us out. Mm-hmm. I still pay the mortgage, still pay the water and electricity. I still pay a yard guy to go by there every 2 weeks. Mm-hmm. Mm. It's a really nice subdivision. I don't know what to do with it. I'm paying on it, and nobody lives there.
0: It's in a subdivision. Are the other houses in the subdivision selling?
1: They are. Here and there, they've been kind of running into the same problem I have been with them being on the market for a long time.
0: Do you know the average days on market in your area? Your realtor should know that.
1: I was told it'd be 90 to 110 days.
2: Mm-hmm. Yeah, national average median right now, I should say, is 60 days on the market. That's nationally. So, you know, depending on where you are, that could be different. So for Jackson, mm-hmm. Mississippi, could 90,
0: be longer or
2: but
0: shorter.
2: But not 9 months.
1: Yeah, it's been on the market for about 8.5 months.
0: Okay. So in your area, we just pulled it up. It's actually 70 days on market in Jackson, Mississippi. So that, wow. I'll be honest, Alan, that's telling me that there is something. It's either the price, it's either the location, what it's next to, what's in the backyard.
2: The house itself.
0: The house itself. Uh-huh. If you had to be brutally honest.
2: Or you have a terrible realtors and you're just getting, you know, people. I would go to RamseySolutions.com mm-hmm. and check out our trusted agents because these are really high-driven individuals that we recommend. So I would look and probably interview one or two of those in Jackson. And I would switch realtors too.
0: Yeah, 100%.
2: If there's nothing glaring that's super obvious that something's wrong, like what Jade's saying.
1: Mm-hmm. No, and the only feedback that I've gotten, because my first realtor, didn't do a great communication job. So I just kind of cut that one loose and just moved on. And we went back to the realtor we used when we bought the house to begin with.
0: But if the only feedback you got was to empty the house out, my next thought would be...
1: Let me finish. The biggest feedback I've got is nobody likes that all the bedrooms are upstairs. That is the biggest complaint I'm seeing. They like it. They love it. You know, price is great. It's not, you know, because my price is not astronomical. I'm not looking to make a killing. I don't even have it listed for what it's worth.
0: Well, I think
1: the fact the bedroom's upstairs.
0: What Rachel said, I think, is the exact thing that you need to do. I think you need to talk with one of our real estate pros, and they're going to be able to crack the code for you.
2: Because there's plenty of houses I know that all the bedrooms are upstairs,
0: absolutely.
2: Right? And so, and I get that may not be everyone's preferences, but also I'd want to know how many showings.
0: Mm-hmm.
2: I mean, I bet out of 50 people, you're not getting 50 of those comments,
0: no.
2: Right? I mean, so, yeah, there's...
0: Something's going on.
2: There's not enough activity happening, is what I would say, and they can help you actually pull some comps, because maybe in the area, I don't know, of Jackson, it's maybe values have stayed, you know, consistent, and you need to drop it a little bit. I don't know. So, they'll be able to pull some comps and help you.
0: Absolutely. Thank you for the call, Alan. Let's go to Allison, who's in Harrisburg, Pennsylvania. Hey, Allison, how can we help today?
3: Hi. I was a public school teacher for 10 years. I've since left the field to raise our kids. We'll be homeschooling them. Don't feel like I will ever be going back into public school teaching, but I have a pension that's sitting there and wondering if I should pull that. I'm only 42, so I would get, dinged in that area, but if I should pull it to reinvest it in our retirement that we have, which would get a better rate of return, or use it to pay off our house. I'm just kind of wondering if the ding that I would get would be worth, you know, the value of those things.
0: I would not use it to pay off the house since it's retirement money. I am interested if you pulled the lump sum to reinvest.
2: Is it a 10% penalty? What's the penalty?
3: I think it's 10%. I don't know the exact number. I didn't look that up.
2: Okay. Yeah. So I would look at that. I always hesitate to pull out long-term investments that have that penalty because, but pensions, depending on where your investments are within the pension, is going to make a difference. Cause sometimes some, you know, districts, they do it great.
0: Yeah. And it's well invested.
2: Yeah. And it's fine. But if you pull the numbers and see the investments and think, oh my gosh, I could be getting so much more because they put you in a really conservative type of investment that's not making a ton. And you run the numbers because you are so young that that ding now, you could make up for it, you know, in the market. Or if it's doing fine, a part of me would say you could leave it and then pull it all if you have that option at retirement age and
0: reinvest it then.
2: Do
0: you know what the return on it is?
3: They target 7%.
2: Oh,
0: yeah, that's not great.
3: I'm, like I said, I'm not plan. It's just kind of like sitting there. We're not contributing to it since I'm not working. Since I don't plan on going back, and we have other retirement investments that we have on the side through my husband's work, and then private things that I had invested in the 403B, we had rolled over to an IRA.
0: What's the lump sum of it right now that you would receive?
3: It's 65 right now. I don't know what the penalty would be on it, but that's what's sitting in the account.
0: You know, I might sit down with a SmartVestor Pro to see what their thoughts are on it, because I agree with Rachel. 7%, I'm kind of like, I don't know. If you pulled that out, you would take a tax hit, the 10% penalty, I'm sorry. But then after that, you'd be invested in making 10, 11%. Mm-hmm, mm-hmm. And so you would make back the loss, you know, pretty quickly. I think I just, I'd want to sit down with somebody who knows more of the ins and outs on that. But that's what I'm leaning towards. I can tell you I would not pull out that money and put it towards paying off my house, because the truth is that money is earmarked for retirement. And that would be like us telling somebody to cash out their 401k to pay off their home. And we just wouldn't, we wouldn't recommend that. You need that diversification. Going back to one of our previous calls, you want that money there.
2: Yep.
0: That's a very good question. Was there anything else?
3: No, that was it.
0: All right.
3: Other than we love you guys. We love listening to you guys. You guys have helped us out immensely. So thank you.
0: Oh, I
2: thanks,
0: love it.
2: Thanks, Allison.
0: Thank you so much for the call. I love that. All right. Let's take one last one. Renee is in Nashville, Tennessee. Hey, Renee, we're a little against the clock, but I think we can do it.
4: Hello.
0: Hey.
4: Hey. So my question was, If me and my husband takes a $89,000 HELOC on our home and use $45,000 of it to pay me and his debt off, does it make sense? And we have 23,000 saved in our savings, but we didn't want to touch our savings.
0: The total debt and that you guys both have is $45,000?
4: Yeah.
0: So why would you take out an $89,000 HELOC? What's the rest of that money going towards?
4: So I didn't want to do another HELOC. So the plan is to pay the debt off and eventually pay down on the $45,000 debt on the HELOC, but still have the extra money because we want to eventually rent our current home in Nashville out and move to Dallas and buy another home and use some of that HELOC to put on a down payment.
0: Oh gosh.
4: Of the new home in Dallas.
0: Oh, Renee, you guys are doing way too much. And I think if you do that, it's actually going to cause you to go backwards. If I were in your shoes today and I've been in your shoes with $460,000 of debt, I would take the $23,000 that you have saved. I take 22 of it and I would throw it at the debt. Cut it in half, and then you and your husband, if you work like crazy people for the next year, you can have the rest of that 20-some-odd thousand dollars paid off, and you'll be completely debt-free, and you will have not borrowed against your equity.
2: Yeah, the problem with that, Renee, is you start to move. When you move debt around, you feel like you've done something, and you haven't. And then sell your home in Nashville, okay? Use that money then to buy something in Dallas. Rent in Dallas for a year. Sell your home in Nashville when that time comes. Don't be a long-distance landlord either.

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4: 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Listen, I need everyone to put your phones down. Yes, put it down. You're going to live. When was the last time you looked someone in the eyes and felt seen and heard? We are wired to have deep, meaningful, and even fun relationships, not to stay glued to our phones, swiping right, swiping left, and thumbs down on everybody that we're mad at. 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

0: All right, welcome back to the Ramsey Show here in the Fair Ones Credit Union studio. I'm here, Jake Borshaw, next to George Camel. If you were listening, I was with Rachel, but now I'm with George.
1: Some call it an upgrade, some call it a downgrade. I'll let you choose.
0: I'll call it a comeback. Let's go to Violet, who's in Arlington, Virginia. Hello, Violet. How are you today?
2: Hello. Hi. I'm on baby step two. First of all, thank you for taking my call.
0: Yes, ma'am.
2: I'm on baby step two. I started in December 2025, and I've got $37,000 paid. I'm now almost done with all my consumer debt except for
0: Yay.
2: My student loans.
0: Wow.
2: Yeah.
0: That's awesome,
2: yeah,
0: Violet.
2: I'm really excited. But my student loans are really big. There's a lot, but I'm ready to face the music, and I have a plan, and it's going to take me a number of years, but I can do it, and I had some questions around it. My balance right now is $225,000.
0: Okay.
2: The balance had ballooned because I had it in forbearance for 20 years, so
0: yeah.
2: It's wow. really my fault
0: yeah.
2: that this happened, but I'm ready to face the music. I've been listening to the show. I heard your story, Jade. I know this is possible. I can do this. So I am going to start repayment next month.
0: Way to go, Violet.
2: Thanks.
0: I'm really proud of you. Just that alone, I really am proud of you because a lot of people would stuff their head in the sand and kind of ostrich this situation. But you're like, you want to know what? It's time to go. It's go time. So I'm really proud of you. So $225,000 in student loans. Tell us about where did the loans come from? Like, are you in your degree? Are you earning a good income? Tell us about it.
2: I'm 43 now. I'm a single mom, so I am working for myself. I am earning in my degree, like I'm a consultant in the work in the field that I've completed. So okay. I have been burying my head in the sand, but I am able now to pay $3,750 a month on this.
0: Uh-huh.
2: And I think I can get it done in 5 years. But my questions are that the first one is that I have been hearing a lot from others online that their repayments or their payments have been lost by their loan servicer.
0: Oh,
2: and so I wanted to ask if like you experienced any of that or what kind of like best practices did you engage in when you were making payments just to track all your payments and make sure that they were all counted?
0: I've not experienced that. The areas where I've found people experience that were on public service loan forgiveness where certain payments didn't count or the payments were lost in that way. Like, hey, I thought I made this amount of, I thought I made 100 payments, but it's showing that I only made 70. So 30 payments were lost. Like I've heard it in that, framework, but I've not heard it in just my normal month to month bills. I'm making payments and they're just not being applied. I have not heard okay. that. However, I do think that with what you're doing, you're not just paying minimums, you're actively paying well above the interest and you're hitting that principal. You should be able to calculate and see that math actually happening in real time. And so I think that okay. gives you the advantage to just be, you know, hitting it with an onslaught of payments and just, yeah, continue to track it.
2: Well, that leads to my second question. So the $225,000 is comprised of 9 separate student loans, and I'm going to debt snowball all of that.
0: Great.
2: The first 4 are between $10,000 and $14,000 each.
0: Mm-hmm.
2: So I know this sounds maybe against the principles of like the baby steps and the debt snowball, but I wondered if it would make sense for me to save up like over 2 to 3 months to like make a lump sum payment and just pay that entire $10,000 or $14,000 just for those first 4
0: Why?
2: Loans. I guess I'm worried that my payments are going to get lost. I just don't want to pay this thing twice.
1: Well,
0: they're
1: not going to get lost.
0: They're not going to get lost.
1: You have bank statements showing that money leaving your account.
0: Yeah.
1: So that on top
0: yeah.
1: of just save the PDF from your loan servicer
0: yeah.
1: each month, showing that your payment history, and you can always request a payment history as well from the servicer via email. So I'm not going to call it paranoia, but I don't think it's the real issue here.
0: No.
1: I don't want you to kick the can down the road any further based on, well, what if the payment doesn't count? Let's just start throwing as much as we can every month instead of saving up lump sum and then hoping that we actually throw it at the debt.
0: Yeah. And I mean, you can, again, to combat this, when you make your initial payment first that satisfies the interest and whatever little bit goes towards the principal, and then make a separate principal-only payment within that same statement period. And that way you can physically see the loan lower by that amount. And like George said, with your statements, you're totally covered. I think that okay. you are, I don't know, but I think that you're looking at this mountain and you're like, how can I tackle this? And it's like, part of your brain is creating an excuse and the other part of your brain is like, I'll feel better if I just pay off a couple of lump sums at once. I think you're just trying to find a way to like deal with this in your mind is what it sounds like. And honestly, just minimum payments on everything, attack the small. What is the smallest loan right now? You said between 10 and 14, but what's the smallest loan?
2: The smallest is around 10,000. It's 10,500.
0: Okay. So you're going to be done with that in 3 months and you're going to be cutting into the next smallest one. I mean, that's really, really cool. And what you can start to do, Violet, is just these little mile markers that celebrate those small wins. And I think you probably already have it like this because I can tell by your personality, but have it tracked out ahead of time. Okay. So you know, okay, the first loan is going to be done. When are we? September, October? It's going to be done in November. In November, I already have on the books that I'm going out with my buddy and she's going to buy us both a cocktail and we're going to celebrate that and then have it tracked for the next one. And those are things that you can do to really fire yourself up and get excited about this, because that momentum is what's going to carry you through. Because 5 years is a long time. And George, let's talk about this for a minute, because it's worth saying, you know, most of the people who do the baby steps, they're through baby step two. It's like a year and a half to 2 year deal for most people.
1: That's the average.
0: But and when you're doing that in 2 years, a year and a half, yes, you're balls to the wall. You're cutting everything out of your budget. You're living scorched earth. It's totally possible to do that. When you start creeping up on 5 and 6 years, you have to be strategic, because you can't live in that state of mind for 5 years. It's very, very difficult. So maybe you do this, Violet, and you're like, I'm going to do a 1.5, 2 year sprint, and I'm going to like sprint, just run it all off, leave it all on the court. And then after 2 years, I'm going to, you know, do something for myself. Maybe it's something that you need to upgrade. Maybe it's something that you need to do to just kind of feel your income a little bit. And then you do another year sprint. And then you kind of take a little bit of a breather. But 5 years of scorched earth, it will take a toll on you. So you need to be thoughtful and set those milestones ahead of time.
1: And you tend to speed up on the tail end.
0: Oh, yeah.
1: And so know that, just because right now on paper, this is what it looks like, you're probably going to make more money. You're probably going to find ways to sacrifice deeper. And so all of that can speed it up. So I would go, okay, what does a four-year plan look like? Well, that's $4,680 a month going toward these loans. What does a, let's say I wanted to do it in 36 months, 3 years, $6,250. So now you're going, well, I bring home 10. Can I live off of $3,750 if I really got intense? I think you might find the answer is yes.
0: Yeah.
1: And the shorter the sacrifice, you know, the more likely you are to finish this thing.
0: Also true. Yeah, that's so good. Anything that you can do to shorten this, if there's opportunities that come up, if you're like, you want to know what, maybe my rent could go down, or maybe there, take those opportunities, because to George's point, if you can shrink this thing by a year and a half to 2 years, that's everything.
1: Get your life back.

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7: I know.
8: What's fun is there's no strangers on the boat. It's all like friends we just haven't met yet.
7: Yeah.
8: You know?
7: And we've all got many similar things in common, but we're going to do the largest debt-free scream, which that was one of my favorite things that we did on the last cruise. Obviously, guys, there's going to be lots of great content there. Dave's going to be doing some new wealth-building content. There's going to be live tapings of your favorite Ramsey shows. So much more. Remember, guys, this is the only place that you're going to be able to experience this level of Ramsey. So if you're a super fan...
8: This is the most Ramsey you can get.
7: It really is. And remember, it's a limited... How can I say? Like, it's an exclusive party.
8: Yeah, not all are invited. Yeah, this is the negative sell. This is not for you if you still have debt, you don't have your emergency fund. But if you are consumer debt free, you just have the mortgage left, you're in baby steps 4, 5, 6, 7, you are welcome. We want to celebrate the hard work that you've put in, the milestone. Let's mark the moment. A lot of people don't get to do that.
7: Yes.
8: You pay off the mortgage and then you go, all right, guess I'm back to work tomorrow.
7: Oh, we don't like that. You need to celebrate with a cruise. And for those of you who are in baby step 2, let this be aspirational for you to go, you know, the next year or the year after that. But if you're interested, go to RamseySolutions.com/events to book your cabin. All you need is a $600 deposit to secure your slot. All right, let's go to Elena in Harrisburg, Pennsylvania. Hi, Elena. How can George and I help today?
9: Hi. My father-in-law established a trust for our son when he was young, and we know very little about it except that it's for his college education. My father-in-law is very private with his money, and he hasn't given us any details on it. My son is in 11th grade now, and he does not know about the trust, and we don't know when we should tell him about it, and also we don't know what all we should know about the trust at this point.
7: Well, George, I'm sure you guys covered so much of this in Investing Essentials. I feel like you're the one to
8: this home. Setting up a trust is a pretty aggressive move to save for a kid's college. So why did he set it up in the first place? Did he talk to you and say, hey, I'm going to set this up for college, and this was back when he was a baby?
9: Pretty much, yes. Yeah, he was 2 years old. He just basically told us that's what he was going to do, and we know that he did set it up, and that's all we know.
8: So no clue how much is in it, what's even in there. Is it cash? Is it investments? Like, we have no idea.
9: Exactly.
8: And if you talked to him and just said, hey, Dad, he's a junior now. We're looking at colleges. We want to make a game plan to make sure that he goes debt-free. Can you let us know what's in the trust and how we access it? He would say, none of your business.
9: I don't know if he would say that. I think it would be a very awkward conversation just because he's so private. He doesn't like to share.
8: But he made the trust for your son.
7: And that's the part that I would push on, because this is your boy and you kind of have a right to know about something that has the potential. I don't know, but seems like it has the potential to have a major impact on him, because you don't know how much is in the trust. You don't know when he would have access to the money. If it's 18, you need to know those things. And I also don't like that your son would be blindsided, because if there's, I mean, I don't even know if you can guess, Elena, but are we talking hundreds of thousands? Are we talking millions? Like, how much wealth does your father-in-law have?
9: He's very well off. He definitely can afford to do a trust. If I had to guess, I would guess around 100,000, but I really have no number to go off of.
8: But yeah. The part that worries me is that you're scared to even ask him about this.
9: Yeah, I mean...
8: And why isn't your husband asking?
9: The conversation...
7: Yeah, that's another good question.
9: It would be... We would both go to him and ask him. And okay. We could.
8: Just say, hey, we're starting to look at colleges. We know you set up a trust for his education. Can you get us a copy of the trust document? Can you tell us who the trustee is? Can you tell us if there's distribution triggers, anything we need to know as we make plans?
7: Then you can also pick a school. You can pick a school that he can afford.
8: Everything is predicated on knowing what's in the trust. Because if there's $10 in it, well, we got to make a plan for ourselves. And if there's $1 million in it, that changes the type of schools we look at.
7: Absolutely.
9: Okay.
8: So I would just, he set this up for your son, so there's no, this is private. He involves your son.
7: Yes.
8: So this is your business.
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8: College.
9: Okay.
8: Have you guys saved up on your own, or were you all banking on this being his education funding?
9: We have not saved up. Like I said, my father-in-law is definitely capable of creating this trust for him to cover his college. So, and that is a little scary for us because we don't know, and that's why we went to start the conversation now, which is hopefully not too late, but if we do need to give money to it, then yeah. We know.
7: Yeah.
8: That's what you want. You just want the basic facts, we can move forward. That's all you're asking of him.
7: Mm-hmm. Mm-hmm. Now, is your son, I mean, he's in the 11th grade, you might know this by now, maybe not. Is he the college type? Are you seeing him as the type who will go to university, or is he more of an entrepreneurial, more of a trade school? What do you think?
9: At this point, he doesn't know, and he kind of goes back and forth between talking about going to college and not. And I think he's leaning more towards not going to college.
7: And those are some of the other things that I'd want you to be able to talk about with the father-in-law, which is if little Jimmy decides that he doesn't want to go to college, what are his options? Because we don't want him to feel pressured to go a route that he wasn't going to go, or to feel like this is the only... Does that make sense? Those are all questions that you
9: Absolutely.
7: Guys are... And they're just questions. They're not you trying to tell him what to do with his money, the father-in-law. It's just, hey, we just want to know what's going on.
8: This is crazy. This is some chaos he's created.
7: It is. I mean, we talk about all the time. I know Dave says all the time, when you're estate planning, you have to bring the others into the conversation. Yep. You don't want anything to be sprung on them. It's unfair. And then it's kind of like everybody's left to figure it out. And you're, you know, having a nice sleep.
8: Yeah, we're not asking for, like, private information about your life. That's fine if you want to remain a mystery man. But mm-hmm. you don't set something up for a kid with him as the beneficiary and then keep it in the dark until the very last second. That's not fun.

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0: 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I'm 25 years old and my income is commission-based. 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
2: Cha-ching.
0: I have roughly $100,000 in student debt, about $5,000 in credit card debt, and my girlfriend has roughly $11,000 in student loans and credit card debt. She wants to get engaged soon, but as financially unstable as we are, it doesn't make sense to me to take that step yet. Should we wait until we're debt-free to get married, or get married and pay our debt off together? Goodness gracious, this is hilarious.
2: It's a quandary.
0: Making $350,000 and you're unstable?
2: I know.
0: Average Americans would like to have a word with you,
2: I know,
0: sir.
2: That's right.
0: At 25 years old.
2: He's killing it. That's why I said cha-ching earlier.
0: Can I be honest? I don't think he wants to marry this girl.
2: He might not. He's maybe looking
0: he's
2: at her going...
0: making excuses. Because the truth is, he could knock out all of his debt in a year.
2: Yep.
0: Making $350,000 and he's got, what, $105,000 in debt?
2: Yeah.
0: That's gone in a year.
2: Yeah, and his girlfriend's debt is gone if they get married. You know, if they go ahead, let's say they do want to get married, they get engaged, they get married, her debt is gone in 2 seconds as
0: well. He's going to burp $11,000 and pay off debt once they're married. So, yes, if you want to get married to her, get married. Get engaged, get a ring, you'll do that next paycheck.
2: Yeah.
0: And get engaged and get married, and by that time, honestly, you'll be debt-free, and the day you come back from the honeymoon, you can knock out her debt.
2: So let's discuss that for a minute, because I think, especially he's young, and I think if there's people listening who are, you know, in their early 20s, and they're like, I love Ramsey Solutions, and they haven't found that special person yet. Some people sometimes think that we're very, if this person has debt, don't marry them, or if you both have debt, you need to wait to get married. And it's actually, that couldn't be further from the truth. I think the bigger thing to think about when you're dating someone and you have a very clear financial perspective is to get to know what their financial perspective is.
0: Yeah, I mean, it's very telling, honestly, if the other person has debt and it's starting to change your mind. Now, I get if it's hundreds of thousands and
2: sure,
0: you're like, I know what I'm signing up for. But it's beautiful when you meet a couple in the debt-free stage and they said, yeah, we got married and, you know, she came in with all this debt and we just attacked it together.
2: Yes.
0: I'm like, great. That couple is going to make it through anything.
2: Yes.
0: Because if you are willing to take on your spouse's burdens financially, mm-hmm, what aren't you willing to do for them?
2: Yeah.
0: That's such a big thing to do. So.
2: Absolutely. But if you don't have the conversation and you're just thinking, oh, we'll get married, I'll pay off her debt, and you never found out that he or she was a princess to begin with, and now you're fighting the fact that they just keep spending and spending and spending, it's like, well, you never got to know their financial philosophy.
0: Yeah, you got to make sure you're on the same page beforehand. Too many people go, we've been married for 3 years, and I guess we're talking about money now for the first time.
2: Yeah.
0: Like, this is a huge problem. Talk about it beforehand, because those values are hard to align after you're married.
2: Yeah, we say it all the time. Religion is a big one. You want to know, like, what do you think? Like, what guides your life? That's a big one. Kids, how do you see
0: parenting?
2: Do you
0: want them, and how many?

0: do I kind of cut my losses and sell this house in 2 years, stay in there for a little while?
1: Why 2 years?
0: Because I just moved in a few months ago. It hasn't even been a year. It hasn't even been 6 months.
1: Okay.
0: And I'm now discovering that there are these very expensive repairs that need to be done.
1: In the house that you just bought?
0: In the house that I just purchased.
1: Tell us the numbers. Again, tell us what you paid for the house. Tell us what your mortgage is every month.
0: House is $750.
1: Okay.
0: My mortgage is $5,200.
2: And what's the mortgage balance?
0: $750.
1: You didn't put any money down?
0: I did. I lied. I'm sorry. $712.
1: Oh, you put the bare minimum down.
2: So the mortgage is $712.
0: I put about $66,000 down.
1: Where's that
0: because
1: money?
0: Okay, so part of it was just money that I saved, and then I took about $33,000. I borrowed $33,000 out of my retirement, which I'm paying back right now.
1: Okay, but if you're telling me you put $60,000 down on a $750,000 house, I'm expecting the mortgage to be less than $700,000.
0: No, well, my mortgage is $52,000.
1: I'm talking about the full loan.
2: Not the monthly payment. The balance compared to what you paid for the house.
0: Oh.
2: So sales price versus mortgage balance. That's what we're talking about.
0: Mm-hmm. Right. I thought it was about seven. Oh, maybe it's a little under seven.
2: Got it. Okay. As your mortgage balance. Okay. What do you make every month? Yep. What is your after-tax monthly income?
0: So I'm averaging about $16,000 a month. I am commission-based. I'm in sales.
2: Okay.
1: That's good.
0: So I don't make anything under $225,000 a year.
1: So ideally, you'd be making $20,000 a year for this to
2: or
1: feel.
2: $20,000 a month.
1: I'm sorry, $20,000 a month. Thank you. And again, here's what I want to check: is this after tax only, or are you doing after taxes, after investing, after
2: healthcare premiums?
1: Yes. When you get to that $16,000 number that you gave us.
0: After taxes, after insurance, after the little bit of retirement that I'm putting away right now.
1: So if we add back in your insurance premium, if we add back in what you're putting aside for investing every month, not quarterly but by month, what will that turn that $16,000 into?
0: Probably about
1: 18.
2: Great.
1: Okay. So now this is not
2: nothing's
1: not
2: on
1: too
2: fire.
1: Bad.
2: Yes, there were mistakes made. You're frustrated with yourself. You rushed into it. The agent was looking for a commission. You didn't do your due diligence on inspection repairs. Let's put that in the past and just look toward the future and go, what's the next step? So do you have savings right now?
0: I do.
2: How much?
0: I do. I have a pretty good, like I have 6 months. Well, because I'm in sales, I was like, that was my priority.
2: Good.
0: So
2: good
0: I
2: job.
0: Have 6 months worth of my mortgage saved up.
1: Wow. Oh, just of the mortgage. Okay. Well,
2: so
1: that's
2: you got
1: good.
2: Like $30,000 sitting in savings?
0: Yes.
2: Okay. What are the repairs going to cost? Have you got estimates on that?
0: Oh my goodness.
2: Different bids?
0: So yes. So I got, anywhere between $7,500 to $8,000.
2: Great. So you could write a check today and get the repairs done.
0: Okay.
2: I feel like you are real hard on yourself. You have the money to pay for repairs. Yes, the mortgage is a lot. I'd like it to be slightly less, your income slightly more. But you don't have to rush into selling this thing off.
1: And I don't know that you need to sell it off if you like the house. I don't know, and tell me if I'm wrong, Rose. My guess is this is the most expensive house you've purchased. This is the first time you've had a mortgage that's this high. And you're like freaking out because you're like, this doesn't feel right to have a mortgage that's $5,000, but you're taking home almost $20,000 a month. Like that's your pay. And so ratio wise, it's a fair amount. If we're close to the 18, 19 that we think we are, ratio wise, it's a totally fair amount. I think you're just feeling like, oh my gosh, what if something changes in my situation? What if my
2: especially
1: job
2: being
1: changes? What if, yes. I think that's what you're feeling. And if you are feeling that, and you reevaluate in 2 years, like you said, and you're like, you want to know what?

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1: Hey guys, Rachel Cruz here. So many parents I talk to lately feel a little lost when it comes to talking to their kids about money. It comes up when I'm coaching people and even in my own group of friends. 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
3: All right, back to the phone lines we go. We've got Carson, who's in Dallas, Texas, on the line next. Hey, Dallas, George and I are here. How can we help?
4: So I am a freshman in college, and my brother is a software engineer in Fayetteville. I'm actually from Arkansas, but Dallas is the closest major city. But my brother is a software engineer in Fayetteville, Arkansas, and we want to start a Christmas site installation business, and I was wanting y'all's opinion on it.
0: Okay, why Christmas lights?
4: So this past summer, I pressure washed, and I made a lot of... I played football in college, and I needed some money to save up to come down here, and I pressure washed this summer, and I made a lot more money than I was expecting to make, and I really enjoyed it.
0: What'd you do with the money?
4: Saved it.
0: Nice. How much you got in savings?
4: Not much now. I think I have like $1,300 left.
0: Okay, so what happened to the rest of it?
4: I mean, saw like books for school, then traveling. I live, it's like 4 hours from home. So when I actually do go home, gas and then food, all the living expenses.
0: Okay. So do you have any debt right now?
4: No, I don't.
0: Fantastic. And so you want to start this business with your brother, who's a software engineer. How does that play into the Christmas mm-hmm. lights? Mm-hmm. Was he, you gave him this idea and he was like, yeah, I'm in. We'll install these together.
4: So we've wanted to start something for quite a while, and we've researched a lot of different things and talked about a lot of different things. And Christmas lights was something that came up because we were talking about pressure washing, because I would go up there and visit with him in the summer, and I would we'd talk about how much money I'm making and like what I'm doing.
3: Yeah, why and, not pressure washing? What made you land on Christmas
4: because,
3: lights?
4: Yeah, because it's not all like the business for pressure washing is a lot is down a lot in the winter time, and so that's when Christmas lights are up the most from like October.
3: So would it be both? Would you do one? Is it seasonal? We do pressure
4: yes.
3: washing on the other part of the year, and then the Christmas lights
4: yes,
3: on the other part.
4: Yes, yes,
3: got
4: yes.
3: it. Okay. Now,
4: so we would do both.
3: What does it mm-hmm. cost? Because, I mean, I kind of have in mind what I'm thinking. I have a couple of thoughts here. Why do mm-hmm. it together? Why not one of you just say, hey, why wouldn't you just say, hey, yeah, I think I want to start opening up this business, and it'd be cool if my brother wants to work with me or work for me on it for a while? Versus it's got to be a partnership. So, we've got to do this deal together. Like, what's the benefit to you of linking up with him on this?
4: So I would have somewhere to live. I would stay with him. And also, he would also keep his job for as long as he can. And depending on how much we scale the business, is whether he's gonna just completely drop his job and come.
0: You do know Christmas like, lights is like a 1 to 2 month gig. Mm-hmm. So I wouldn't be dropping
4: yes,
0: a full-time job for a 1 month to 2 month situation.
3: What if you just started out? What if you just moved up there and you started with the pressure washing and you just said, hey, can I stay with you while I start seeing how many pressure washing clients I can get? And you just make it your full-time job that I'm going to get as many pressure washing clients, and I'm going to just build slowly using the cash that I have. I'm going to start with the pressure washer I have. And once I get enough clients and I can save up a little bit more money, you know, and just go very, very slowly. And then as the pressure washing part starts to take off, now you have cash flow. Now you can start saving up for whatever infrastructure you need to do the Christmas lights. And I would largely be doing this on my own. I wouldn't hitch my wagon to someone else's cart? Is that right?
0: Cart to the wagon?
3: I wouldn't hitch myself up with someone else if I don't need to. And I don't think you do. I think partnerships make this get really muddy really quickly.
0: Because what happens when he wants out? Because he's tired of it or would rather focus on software engineering or gets a promotion or moves.
3: Yeah, because it's two people you
0: now
3: have to be paying.
0: Buy him out?
3: Yeah.
0: So that's the part where you really need to look at forming a partnership agreement if you're going to do this. So you're both on the same page with all the what ifs.
4: Yes.
0: And then what must be true to start this business? How much is it?
4: We're looking into it. To start it, it would only be around like $4,000 to $5,000.
0: Okay, where is that money going to come from?
4: He has money saved up. He has that money, but after that.
0: So now how does this work? He put in all the money and you didn't.
3: Carson, I got to be
0: honest
3: with you.
0: So it's already lopsided, right?
3: I got to be honest with you. I feel, and I'm not trying to point a finger, but I feel like you're kind of leaning on him for your deal. You're like, I gotta move up there where he lives. I got to move into the house with him so I have a place to live. He's got the money to do this. So it kind of feels like, hold on a second, it just kind of feels like you're too leaned on him for something you're trying to do with your own life. And he's got a job. He's a software engineer.
0: Yeah, sounds like he's doing fine.
3: He's going to have to leave his thing to do. Does that make sense? I just don't feel like this is set up. The foundation of this doesn't feel set up in a fair sense. And I feel like you're too leaned on what he can do for you versus you going out and doing something for yourself. Is that fair enough?
4: Yeah, I understand where you're getting to, but where I am right now, I am in a town of 2,000 people, and the closest place is Pine Bluff, which is an hour and a half away.
3: Okay.
4: And there's 30 people there.
0: So why are you out there? Arkansas. What are you studying?
4: I'm studying finance, and I play football down here. And the reason I came is because I get a large amount of school paid for.
3: Okay, so I think then let's tackle one thing at a time. If you're there to go to school, go to school. Like, play your sport, do that thing. Pressure washing is not going anywhere.
0: If you want to do some side hustles like that, but I wouldn't go just starting a business willy-nilly. I would just make it a side hustle, try out a few people's Christmas lights if you want this winter, get a feel for it. Mm-hmm. And then if you love it and the margins are there and you're like, I could scale this thing, do it with your own cash before you bring brother into it as the sort of financier.
3: Yeah, I agree. If
0: it's just going to get we've seen it get messy too often. And make sure you do it properly if you're going to do it. You need to form an LLC. You need general liability insurance because you're up on ladders. You're messing with people's gutters, on houses. You need to make sure you're protected.
3: Yeah, absolutely. And I tend to say I'm sure there's plenty of partnerships out there that are doing just fine. But honestly, if you can just do this on your own, it's your first business. Do it on your terms. That way everything is operating according to your values. You're not have, because what if your brother's like gets this grand idea that requires debt and you're like, I don't want to use debt. And now you guys, do you see what I'm saying? Everything has to go through each other. So,
0: and it's, well, Carson's doing all the work. Brother's not getting on the roof. He just wants to be part of the business. And
3: right.
0: So now it's like, well, I'm putting in all the hours and you're just doing some accounting on the back end or whatever it is. It's going to feel unfair at some point.
3: Yeah.
0: Rarely does it feel like we're both putting in 50-50.
3: Yes.
0: Generally, each partner thinks they're pulling the other's weight.
3: That's a very good point.
0: And that's where it gets messy and resentment bubbles. But it sounded like a great idea up front.
3: Yes.
0: Like, this will be fun. It's a way for us to bond. I'd rather you bond over going golfing or something.
3: Absolutely. Cleanliness is what we're after. A nice, clean plan. Well, let me go back and read the scripture and quote of the day because I opened up hour four, George, without doing
0: it. People were wondering.
3: I know. I broke the chain here. I hope there's no bad luck or something in that.
0: It's fine. God is a gracious God.
3: He's a gracious God. As a matter of fact, Psalm 18:32 says, "It is God who arms me with strength and keeps my way secure," in spite of the fact that I did this incorrectly. And then Sarah Blakely said, "I think failure is nothing more than life's way of nudging you that you are off course." And so I have just been nudged that I did go off course.
0: You've been humbled.
3: I have been.
0: I love it.
3: Oh my goodness gracious. All right, George, I love these quick questions from social. They're just a quick way to say something, you know, just a little shout out. What's the recommended dollar amount percentage of take-home pay that you can budget for fun money after you complete baby step three?
0: Oh, I'd make it reasonable. I'd be in agreement with my spouse. And you know.
3: You
0: if
3: know.
0: If it's $1,000 out of your $3,000 take-home pay, that's bad.
3: Yeah. It's not a percentage. It's a vibe.
0: Exactly.
3: All right, guys. Remember, there's ultimately only one way to financial peace, and that's to walk daily with the Prince of Peace, Christ Jesus.

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14: 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It's Mario Lopez. 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
17: On the line next. Hey, Cindy, how can we help today?
18: I don't know if you can, but I figure if anybody can, it's you guys.
17: We'll do our best.
18: I own my house outright.
17: Okay.
18: And I have no debt whatsoever.
17: All right.
18: I've never had credit cards. I don't believe in them. If I can't buy something, I don't buy it. My problem is I want to get equity out of my house to put on a new roof and to do some floors in my house. I adopt senior dogs and cats, and my carpets are shot. I've only been here 2.5 years. I came from Maryland. I've only been in my house 2.5 years, but my carpets are shot, and I want to get hardwood floors.
17: How much does that cost?
18: I figure about $30,000.
17: Okay.
18: Total for everything.
17: All right.
18: I have no credit. I don't have good credit. I don't have bad credit. I have zero credit.
17: Good. So, Cindy,
18: nobody will give me money.
17: Well,
18: nobody,
17: you mentioned that you're in baby step 7. You have a fully paid off home. You said you've never had debt. You've never done it. What have you done with your money? Haven't you saved it up somewhere or invested it somewhere?
18: No, because my husband was very sick for 30 years. He got sick very, very young. And we lived hand to mouth our whole lives. Mm. And so we weren't able to save money. When I sold my house in Maryland to move here, I put it right back into a house. So
17: okay.
18: there was no money to save. We lived on his Social Security disability our whole lives.
17: What are you living on now?
18: Social Security.
17: Okay. And how much is that every month?
18: And $1,780.
17: Okay.
18: And I pay my bills. Everything's automatic because I don't want to, you know, I don't want to forget anything.
17: Mm-hmm.
18: But
17: But there's no nest egg, no savings anywhere, no cash.
18: No. There's a couple few thousand dollars. That's it. But
17: how much is a couple few thousand dollars and where is it?
18: It's in a savings account. It's like $3,000.
17: Okay.
18: And that's it. And I have a home warranty. So that, God forbid, if something, that'll pay to fix anything.
1: Okay. Could you use that for the roof?
18: No. It's if something breaks, you know, the furnace, the dishwasher, the washing machine.
1: Oh, for appliances. Okay. Okay.
18: It covers my plumbing.
1: Just moved, though, 2 years ago, how much equity is in the home? Mm-hmm. If you just went from, I don't know, a $300,000 house to that.
18: My home's paid off 100%.
1: No, I know, but I'm saying how much is your house? How much is it worth?
18: 240.
1: Okay, so you had 240 in Maryland.

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2: 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Listen, I need everyone to put your phones down. 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